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2: Per the ACLU, if the police or ICE are at your home, stay calm and keep the door closed.
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Well, lucky you. You found it here on the official tapes, Grateful Dead radio program. And you also found some early Dead, 66 Dead. That is Big Boss Man, Pigpen, and the boys at the Fillmore Auditorium. And that could very well be the first time that the Grateful Dead ever performed Big Boss Man. Kind of a question mark, though, because those early set lists and early recordings, fast forward, it's hard to track down. And really, was the show recorded and how accurate are those set lists? But the other reason why it has a question mark by Big Boss Man is the Warlocks. Before the Grateful Dead were known as the Grateful Dead, they were known as the Warlocks. If you were to go

any earlier than that July 3rd, 1966 show, you would be stumbling into the Warlocks era, and the Warlocks were known to perform Big Boss Man. A year into their performing career, Jerry, Bobby, Phil, Billy, and Pigpen performed live nearly a year before their first record came out. And then 7 months after changing their name from the Warlocks to the Grateful Dead, they were just a scuffling, unsigned band searching for an identity when it played Bill Graham's Independence Ball on July 3rd of 1966. And that show, making its vinyl debut exactly 60 years later. This is the official tapes. This is where we highlight the official releases from the Grateful Dead's vault. The Grateful Dead came out with their first studio album in 1967. But shortly after that, they started toying around the idea of releasing archival recordings of performance that the band had performed. And that trend continues on all the way up until even to now. But going back to 2015, to celebrate the band's 50th anniversary, they released an 80-CD box set. And one of the earliest live recordings by the Grateful Dead, July 3rd, 1966, at the Fillmore Auditorium, it found its way on that 50th anniversary 80-CD box set in 2015, 30 Trips Around the Sun. And it just shows that there was a band with a bright, long, exciting future ahead. Now, parts of that July 3rd, 1966 show, we'll get into more details about the specific show, interesting parts about the set list, and what this re-release looks like. But the Grateful Dead had released parts of that show or tracks of that show on earlier recordings, like going back to 2005, the band released Rare Cuts and Oddities 1966. As the name suggests, it was recordings from 1966. The tracks were rare and they were odd, like this one. It's called Don't Mess Up a Good Thing, and this very well could be the only known performance of Don't Mess Up a Good Thing. This is from July 3rd, 1966. You found the long, strange trip of the official tapes.

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0: That is The Grateful Dead from July 3rd, 1966, Fillmore Auditorium. And that performance is going to be released 60 years after it was originally performed. It's going to be released on CD and vinyl. But Cold Rain and Snow, released on the 30 Trips Around the Sun box set. That is where you can find that performance of Cold Rain and Snow taking place on July 3rd, 66, Fillmore Auditorium, San Francisco, California. Cold Rain and Snow, one of the staples that would survive. That performance, possessing a raw urgency that wouldn't settle into its more familiar laid-back arrangement for several years. I guess you can call that the peppier arrangement of Cold Rain and Snow. One of the longest tenured songs in the repertoire, the Grateful Dead performed that song from 1965 to 1995, except for the years 1968 and 1975. Before that, we jumped up a couple of days to July 16th, 1966 at Fillmore Auditorium, San Francisco, California. We heard It's All Over Now, Baby Blue, a little tip of the hat to Bobby Dylan. And you can find that particular performance on a couple of official releases. The other one, Birth of the Dead, which goes to, as the name suggests, it's early dead. And then that track, It's All Over Now, Baby Blue, found its way on the Selections from the Golden Road 1965-1973 box set. And inside that box set, you can find the release of Birth of the Dead. And you can also find Birth of the Dead as a standalone as well for the hardcores, for the big fans of the early dead. Another must-have for early dead fans is a release called Rare Cuts and Oddities, 1966. And from that, we heard Don't Mess Up a Good Thing, which could very well be the only performance of Don't Mess Up a Good Thing, which took place July 3rd, 1966 at Fillmore Auditorium. Once again, that show will be released 60 years after its original performance on vinyl and CD, but it was released in 2015, part of that 80 CD box set, 30 Trips Around the Sun. We also kicked off the program with another 7366 show, Big Boss Man from 30 Trips Around the Sun box set. Hey, I'm Corey. This is the official tapes. If you haven't caught on yet, we play Grateful Dead recordings. Grateful Dead recordings that have been officially released. Getting ready for that 7366 show. Going to be available as a 2 CD and 3 LP set. But going back to 30 Trips Around the Sun, we're going to get into a little bit of that next.
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0: This is the Official Tapes Grateful Dead radio program, where we get into the official releases from the Grateful Dead's vault. And that was officially released on disc number 58 of an 80 CD box set, 30 Trips Around the Sun. We heard Estimated Profit, a highlight of the second show on July 3rd, 1988, Oxford Plains Speedway in Oxford, Maine. Into another highlight, Eyes of the World, into I Will Take You Home, a performance of that song, really just a few weeks old. It debuted just a few weeks prior, and so that was the third time that the Grateful Dead ever performed I Will Take You Home. And then that segued into Drums, closing out disc 58. The rest of the set list on the second set of 7388 goes into Space, into Going Down the Road Feeling Bad, into I Need a Miracle, into Dear Mr. Fantasy, then closing out the second set with Hey Jude Reprise. Hey, I'm Corey. You've been listening to the Official Tapes Grateful Dead radio program, where we get into the official releases from the Grateful Dead's vault. Interesting recording, July 3rd, 1966. Now you go to a performance 22 years prior, and you're going to find another performance that was released on the 30 Trips Around the Sun box set, talking about July 3rd, 1966. These shows were released in 2015 to celebrate the band's 50th anniversary. You got a show from each year that the Grateful Dead performed. So from 1965 to 1995, it was 30 shows. And now, 60 years after the July 3rd, 66 show, that show is going to be available on a 2-CD set and also a 3-LP set. And that's what we were kind of getting you ready for, the release of 7366 Fillmore Auditorium, San Francisco, California. You've been listening to the Official Tapes.
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1: 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Marilyn Roby and Arthur Sheckett, for their generous investment in our mission, a level of exceptional giving that reflects the spirit of our founder and community champion, Deborah Hensley.

We are recording tonight, and because we are recording, we were trying to do some things that actually are too tired to do. But we are. But as Faye Dunaway, I think it was, she said when Bonnie and Clyde came out and the whole bit, she said she tried to give people what they wanted. That's a mistake, really. I know. But you can't do it, but only after. You use up everything you got trying to give everybody what they want. But I will learn my lesson soon, and then you will buy more records, right? Because you won't see me. Okay. Let's see what we can do with this lovely, lovely thing that goes past all racial conflict and all kinds of conflicts. It is a reflective tune. And sometime in your life, you will have occasion to say, what is this thing called time? You know, what is that? The clock, you go to work by the clock, you get your martini in the afternoon by the clock, and your coffee by the clock, and you have to get on the plane at a certain time and arrive at a certain time. And it goes on, on, on. And time is a dictator, as we know it. Where does it go? What does it do? Most of all, is it alive? Is it a thing that we cannot touch, and is it alive? And then one day you look in the mirror, how old, and you say, where did time go? We leave you with that one.

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2: Per the ACLU, if police agents ask you about your immigration status, keep calm, don't run, argue, resist, or obstruct the officer, even if you believe your rights are being violated.
1: Keep your hands where the police can see them. Don't lie about your status or provide false documents. You have the right to remain silent and do not have to discuss your immigration or citizenship status with police, immigration agents, or other officials.
2: Anything you tell an officer can later be used against you in immigration court. If you are not a U.S. citizen and an immigration agent requests your immigration papers, you must show them if you have them with you.
1: If an immigration agent asks if they can search you, you have the right to say no. Agents do not have the right to search you or your belongings without your consent or probable cause.
2: If you're over 18 years of age, carry your papers with you at all times. If you do not have them, tell the officer that you want to remain silent or that you want to consult a lawyer before answering any questions.
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2: Per the ACLU, if the police or ICE are at your home, stay calm and keep the door closed.
3: Ask if they're immigration agents and what they're there for. Ask the agent or officer to show you a badge or identification through the window or peephole.
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3: 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I wish to speak to a lawyer as soon as possible.
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2: The Public News Service DOA newscast for June the 23rd, 2026. I'm Mike Clifford. A tool central to the Trump administration's efforts to nationalize elections can no longer be used. The Washington Post notes that U.S. District Judge Sparkle L. Sukkonen sided with advocacy groups that argued the recent upgrades to the program called Systematic Alien Verification for Entitlements, or SAVE, aggravated Americans' sensitive personal information in a way that could result in voters being wrongfully purged from voter rolls. Meantime, Pennsylvania is one step closer to limiting student cell phone use in schools. The State House approved House Bill 1814, which would require schools to restrict student access to mobile devices for the entire school day.
3: The bell-to-bell policy would affect roughly 500 school districts and more than 1.7 million students across the state. Aaron Chafin with the Pennsylvania State Education Association says when students use their cell phones for text messaging or phone calls during the school day, it's disruptive to learning.
4: Your average teenager gets over 237 text messages a day. That's a lot of pings. That's a lot of distraction during the 7 hours that they're at school.
3: He notes that 28 states currently have laws restricting students' use of cell phones and mobile devices during the school day, including 19 others with bell-to-bell restrictions. Several school districts in Pennsylvania have independently adopted similar policies. Danielle Smith reporting.
2: The Pew Research Center finds many parents who oppose phone bans worry about staying connected with their child, with 70% calling that a major concern. And a bill to guarantee consultation between the state of California and tribes on water rights gets a hearing before a state Senate committee today.
5: Assembly Bill 2218, which already passed the state assembly unanimously, says state agencies must give tribes a voice on water projects, plans, and policies. Craig Tucker, an advisor to the Karuk tribe in Northern California, says this will right past wrongs.
6: And the fact is that water was stolen, and the laws were contrived to make that okay. And that's what we're trying to unpack here.
5: In 2019, Governor Gavin Newsom issued an executive order that acknowledged past injustices. The bill would write into law existing state policies and provide assurances that these policies remain in place far into the future. The Association of California Water Agencies opposes the bill, saying it is too vague and invites excessive legal challenges to water decisions. Tucker says it's the other way around, claiming past legal challenges to the rules requiring tribal consultation make this law necessary.
7: If the water quality is so poor that we cannot get in it.
5: For California News Service, I'm Suzanne Park.
2: This is Public News Service. Last fall, recent college grad unemployment hit a five-year high. While employment among youth adults in jobs most exposed to artificial intelligence dipped.
8: Research shows jobs most likely to be replaced by AI over the next decade include customer service, accounting, and software development. Noah Hurd is an aspiring software engineer that just graduated from the University of Washington, Tacoma. He says despite the recent wave of layoffs in his field, he is optimistic that employers are seeing the drawbacks that come from reliance on AI.
9: We are seeing instances where it's being introduced into new fields where it could really change workflows. Regardless, it's here to stay. I have to figure out how to make use of it to be a better developer, to be a better engineer.
8: Labor experts say AI hasn't replaced much entry-level or white-collar work yet, even as it adds more uncertainty to an already tight job market. But young workers could be hit hardest. I'm Isabel Charlet.
2: Next, heart disease is the leading cause of death in both Missouri and the nation, claiming more than 15,000 lives in the Show Me State each year.
10: New research suggests rising rates of high blood pressure, obesity, and diabetes among women could drive even more heart attacks, strokes, and heart failure in the decades ahead. Dr. Karen Joint Maddox, a cardiologist at the Washington University School of Medicine in St. Louis, says the most common risk factor for heart disease is high blood pressure.
11: The tricky thing about high blood pressure is that you can't feel it. So oftentimes people will have high blood pressure for years before it's ever found. That's slightly less true in women because women are more likely to go to the doctor for other reasons.
10: She stresses that many heart attacks and strokes can be prevented through regular screenings, early treatment of conditions such as high blood pressure, diabetes, and obesity, and developing healthy habits like eating well and staying active. Crystal Blair reporting.
2: Finally, a proposal to explore for rare earth minerals in Montana's Bitterroot Valley is igniting fierce opposition, and opponents want the Trump administration to stop fast-tracking it.
12: The Sheep Creek Mine would sit within the headwaters of the West Fork of the Bitterroot River in southwestern Montana. Critics say that's the worst possible location, and the environmental damage would affect everything downstream. Alex Ocanias is with the Bitterroot Water Partnership.
13: Water brings people together in the Bitterroot Valley. A river runs through it, through our valley, and our cornerstone economies rely on clean and abundant water.
12: The project is on the Fast 41 list, which fast-tracks the permitting process for infrastructure projects the federal government deems critical. I'm Laura Hatch, reporting.
2: This is by Clifford for Public News Service, member EDLISA supported. 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
15: The Iranians have agreed to invite IAEA inspectors back into their country. That is a major milestone

0: from it. The monument has become a politicized science experiment. After a multi-million dollar renovation ended in algal blooms and peeling paint, biologists say the project created an ideal environment for the water organisms, and pool contractors say the bottom seal might not have bonded properly to the concrete below. But President Donald Trump blames vandalism by extremists.
1: We have a, I think, 290-300 foot slit right through it, probably a box cutter or a knife of some kind. It's not a lot of damage, but we'll probably have to let the water out and refix it.
0: The Washington Post and others report no such slit exists. A White House requirement that the pool be ready by Independence Day multiplied the project's cost by 7 times. Meeting that deadline now seems unlikely. A federal judge says historic and scientific displays removed from national parks and monuments must be restored by July 4th. U.S. District Judge Angel Kelly wrote the government's effort to, quote, rewrite history sets a dangerous precedent of censorship and sanitization. More than 400 signs and interpretive exhibits were flagged for removal, including those about slavery, women's suffrage, and climate change's impact on ecosystems. Bill Wade with the Association of National Park Rangers says they sued in part because education is a big part of what park employees do.
2: One of their primary responsibilities is to serve the visitor, and that includes giving them accurate information, even about things that sometimes we're not very proud of.
0: The U.S.-Mexico-Canada trade deal is up for review next week, and advocates say it's failing all three countries. One report says America's trade deficit with Canada and Mexico has grown under the agreement, and manufacturers nationwide shed or furloughed more than 500,000 jobs. Trump calls it a terrible deal, despite it being negotiated and signed under his first term. Jesse Lenny with the New York Trade Justice Coalition outlines how they want it revised.
3: The trade agreements, trade should benefit all communities, and it should lift wages and lift and protect workers' rights, protect safety in the workplace, protect the communities and the environment that we all depend on, and then it just hasn't done that.
0: I'm Edwin J. Vieira for Pacifica Network and Public News Service. 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
4: I'm Jaron Cohen with the WEKU Daily News Podcast for June 22nd, 2026. Three proposals to change Lexington's charter will be on the ballot for voters this November, including one that could raise council members' pay. Shepard Snyder has more.
5: The proposals came to Lexington City Council from a 36-person civic assembly organized by Civic Lex, a nonprofit focused on civic education. The council agreed to hear each proposal in an agreement with the assembly. That includes a proposal that would increase council member salaries to nearly $60,000 per year. That's the median salary for Lexington residents, according to the U.S. Bureau of Labor Statistics. That proposal was coupled with another that would add more accountability standards for council members, like publicly viewable attendance. Another on the ballot this fall would require Lexington's charter to be reviewed every 8 years. The council voted unanimously Thursday to pass the ordinances on accountability and charter review. The pay ordinance also passed 13-2. I'm Shepard Snyder in Lexington.
4: Harlan County has a more than two-decade history with adventure tourism, according to Burl Fee Jr. He's the tourism director for the city of Everts. Fee says the Black Mountain Off-Road Park and the growing off-roading community is bringing new visitors to the area, and the view keeps them coming back.
6: What draws them to Harlan County is its beauty. They love the mountains. They love being able to see the changing in the trees from springtime up until fall time.
4: Harlan County saw more than $29 million in visitor spending in 2025, according to a state report released this month. And Fee says he's seeing an uptick in visitors already this year. Across the state, visitors spend more than $14 billion in Kentucky. Officials from data center developer TerraWulf spoke to Boyd County residents on Wednesday about what they have in mind for a big project. Curtis Tate has more.
7: Residents filled the floor of the gymnasium at Boyd County High School to hear from TerraWulf. Many were caught by surprise by the announcement of the project late last month. Some local officials knew about it for months, but had agreed not to discuss the details publicly. Ashley Wilms is executive director of the Kentucky Resources Council. She says there's no state or federal framework to address the regulation and siting of data centers in Kentucky.
8: These data centers are regulated, if at all, under a patchwork of local ordinances and general state regulations that mostly predate the hyperscale boom.
7: The TerraWulf project is proposed for a site that already has the appropriate zoning. It has not, however, applied for the permits it will need to operate. The public can weigh in on that process. I'm Curtis Tate in Canonsburg.
4: 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After

0: sometimes tense public meeting Wednesday at Boyd County High School. Tara Wolf posted on its website a slideshow with details of its proposal for the Muskie Data Campus. The 285-acre site, about 20 miles west of Ashland, will eventually host a 1-gigawatt data center, one of the largest in development statewide. Tara Wolf has a 20-year power purchase agreement with Kentucky Power for the site. The company says Kentucky Power's existing customers would not see their bills increase. The plan has full oversight by Kentucky Public Service Commission and the State Attorney General's Office, Tara Wolf says. Tara Wolf says its closed-loop cooling system will only need to be filled once and replaced every 10 years. It also says the noise from the facility will fall below the federal standard for safe daily exposure. New lawyers for Fayette County Public Schools Superintendent Demetrius Liggins say the Fayette County Board of Education violated the state's open meeting laws in a special called board meeting. As a result of that violation, the lawyers claim Liggins should be reinstated to his position. Liggins was placed on paid administrative leave last week after the school board said he resigned, a claim the superintendent disputes. The complaint gives the board 4 days to respond. Learn more at weku.org. For WEKU News, I'm Jaron Cohen.
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There's cards on your table. If you want to be on the mailing list, just fill them out and I'll come and get them, okay? This is our last song. I want to thank everyone for being here. Thank you so much for coming out and Happy New Year.

0: 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I think we can coax her.
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8: The Public News Service DOA newscast for June the 23rd, 2026. I'm Mike Clifford. A tool central to the Trump administration's efforts to nationalize elections can no longer be used. The Washington Post notes that U.S. District Judge Sparkle L. Sukkonen sided with advocacy groups that argued the recent upgrades to the program called Systematic Alien Verification for Entitlements, or SAVE, aggravated Americans' sensitive personal information in a way that could result in voters being wrongfully purged from voter rolls. Meantime, Pennsylvania is one step closer to limiting student cell phone use in schools. The State House approved House Bill 1814, which would require schools to restrict student access to mobile devices for the entire school day.
9: The bell-to-bell policy would affect roughly 500 school districts and more than 1.7 million students across the state. Aaron Chafin with the Pennsylvania State Education Association says when students use their cell phones for text messaging or phone calls during the school day, it's disruptive to learning.
10: Your average teenager gets over 237 text messages a day. That's a lot of pings. That's a lot of distraction during the 7 hours that they're at school.
9: He notes that 28 states currently have laws restricting students' use of cell phones and mobile devices during the school day, including 19 others with bell-to-bell restrictions. Several school districts in Pennsylvania have independently adopted similar policies. Danielle Smith reporting.
8: The Pew Research Center finds many parents who oppose phone bans worry about staying connected with their child, with 70% calling that a major concern. And a bill to guarantee consultation between the state of California and tribes on water rights gets a hearing before a state Senate committee today.
11: Assembly Bill 2218, which already passed the state assembly unanimously, says state agencies must give tribes a voice on water projects, plans, and policies. Craig Tucker, an advisor to the Karuk tribe in Northern California, says this will right past wrongs.
1: And the fact is that water was stolen and the laws were contrived to make that okay. And that's what we're trying to unpack here.
11: In 2019, Governor Gavin Newsom issued an executive order that acknowledged past injustices. The bill would write into law existing state policies and provide assurances that these policies remain in place far into the future. The Association of California Water Agencies opposes the bill, saying it is too vague and invites excessive legal challenges to water decisions. Tucker says it's the other way around, claiming past legal challenges to the rules requiring tribal consultation make this law necessary.
12: If the water quality is so poor that we cannot get in it.
11: For California News Service, I'm Suzanne Park.
13: This is Public News Service. Last fall, recent college grad unemployment hit a five-year high. While employment among youth adults in jobs most exposed to artificial intelligence dipped.
14: Research shows jobs most likely to be replaced by AI over the next decade include customer service, accounting, and software development. Noah Hurd is an aspiring software engineer that just graduated from the University of Washington, Tacoma. He says despite the recent wave of layoffs in his field, he is optimistic that employers are seeing the drawbacks that come from reliance on AI.
15: We are seeing instances where it's being introduced into new fields where it could really change workflows. Regardless, it's here to stay. I have to figure out how to make use of it to be a better developer, to be a better engineer.
14: Labor experts say AI hasn't replaced much entry-level or white-collar work yet, even as it adds more uncertainty to an already tight job market. But young workers could be hit hardest. I'm Isabel Charlet.
13: Next, heart disease is the leading cause of death in both Missouri and the nation, claiming more than 15,000 lives in the Show Me State each year.
16: New research suggests rising rates of high blood pressure, obesity, and diabetes among women could drive even more heart attacks, strokes, and heart failure in the decades ahead. Dr. Karen Joint Maddox, a cardiologist at the Washington University School of Medicine in St. Louis, says the most common risk factor for heart disease is high blood pressure.
17: The tricky thing about high blood pressure is that you can't feel it. So oftentimes people have high blood pressure for years before it's ever found. That's slightly less true in women because women are more likely to go to the doctor for other reasons.
16: She stresses that many heart attacks and strokes can be prevented through regular screenings, early treatment of conditions such as high blood pressure, diabetes, and obesity, and developing healthy habits like eating well and staying active. Crystal Blair reporting.
13: Finally, a proposal to explore for rare earth minerals in Montana's Bitterroot Valley is igniting fierce opposition, and opponents want the Trump administration to stop fast-tracking it.
18: The Sheep Creek Mine would sit within the headwaters of the West Fork of the Bitterroot River in southwestern Montana. Critics say that's the worst possible location, and the environmental damage would affect everything downstream. Alex Ocanius is with the Bitterroot Water Partnership.
19: Water brings people together in the Bitterroot Valley. A river runs through it, through our valley, and our cornerstone economies rely on clean and abundant water.
18: The project is on the Fast 41 list, which fast-tracks the permitting process for infrastructure projects the federal government deems critical. I'm Laura Hatch, reporting.
13: This is by Clifford for Public News Service, member and listener supported. 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
20: Welcome to 2026 Talks, where we're following our democracy in historic times.
21: The Iranians have agreed to invite IAEA inspectors back into their country. That is a major milestone for the American people and the first step in permanently ending a nuclear weapons program in Iran.
20: Tehran denies Vice President J.D. Vance's statement that International Atomic Energy Agency inspectors will return to the country. Beyond his brief announcement, Vance didn't offer specifics, which the recently signed 14-point MOU also lacks. Iran has by law restricted cooperation with the UN nuclear inspectors, although providing for cooperation on a case-by-case basis. It took negotiators a year and a half to finalize the Obama-era JCPOA, including what's been described as the most intrusive weapon inspection program in history. Observers are questioning what the current talks can produce. The Interior Department arrested five people for vandalizing the Lincoln Memorial Reflecting Pool, and National Guard troops are keeping the public away from it. The monument has become a politicized science experiment after a multi-million-dollar renovation ended in algal blooms and peeling paint. Biologists say the project created an ideal environment for the water organisms, and pool contractors say the bottom seal might not have bonded properly to the concrete below. But President Donald Trump blames vandalism by extremists.
0: We have a, I think, 290-300-foot slit right through it, probably a box cutter or a knife of some kind. It's not a lot of damage, but we'll probably have to let the water out and refix it.
20: The Washington Post and others report no such slit exists. A White House requirement that the pool be ready by Independence Day multiplied the project's cost by 7 times. Meeting that deadline now seems unlikely. A federal judge says historic and scientific displays removed from national parks and monuments must be restored by July 4th. U.S. District Judge Angel Kelly wrote the government's effort to, quote, rewrite history sets a dangerous precedent of censorship and sanitization. More than 400 signs and interpretive exhibits were flagged for removal, including those about slavery, women's suffrage, and climate change's impact on ecosystems. Bill Wade with the Association of National Park Rangers says they sued in part because education is a big part of what park employees do.
3: One of their primary responsibilities is to serve the visitor, and that includes giving them accurate information, even about things that sometimes we're not very proud of.
20: The U.S.-Mexico-Canada trade deal is up for review next week, and advocates say it's failing all three countries. One report says America's trade deficit with Canada and Mexico has grown under the agreement, and manufacturers nationwide shed or furloughed more than 500,000 jobs. Trump calls it a terrible deal, despite it being negotiated and signed under his first term. Jesse Lenny with the New York Trade Justice Coalition outlines how they want it revised.
22: The trade agreements, trade should benefit all communities, and it should lift wages, lift and protect workers' rights, protect safety in the workplace, protect the communities and the environment that we all depend on, and then it just hasn't done that.
20: I'm Edwin J. Vieira for Pacific Network and Public News Service. 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
23: I'm Jaron Cohen with the WEKU Daily News Podcast for June 22nd, 2026. Three proposals to change Lexington's charter will be on the ballot for voters this November, including one that could raise council members' pay. Shepard Snyder has more.
24: The proposals came to Lexington City Council from a 36-person civic assembly organized by Civic Lex, a nonprofit focused on civic education. The council agreed to hear each proposal in an agreement with the assembly. That includes a proposal that would increase council member salaries to nearly $60,000 per year. That's the median salary for Lexington residents, according to the U.S. Bureau of Labor Statistics. That proposal was coupled with another that would add more accountability standards for council members, like publicly viewable attendance. Another on the ballot this fall would require Lexington's charter to be reviewed every 8 years. The council voted unanimously Thursday to pass the ordinances on accountability and charter review. The pay ordinance also passed 13-2. I'm Shepard Snyder in Lexington.
23: Harlan County has a more than two-decade history with adventure tourism, according to Burl Fee Jr. He's the tourism director for the city of Evarts. Fee says the Black Mountain Off-Road Park and the growing off-roading community is bringing new visitors to the area, and the view keeps them coming back.
25: What draws them to Harlan County is its beauty. They love the mountains. They love being able to see the changing in the trees from springtime up until fall time.
23: Harlan County saw more than $29 million in visitor spending in 2025, according to a state report released this month. And Fee says he's seeing an uptick in visitors already this year. Across the state, visitors spend more than $14 billion in Kentucky. Officials from data center developer TerraWulf spoke to Boyd County residents on Wednesday about what they have in mind for a big project. Curtis Tate has more.
26: Residents filled the floor of the gymnasium at Boyd County High School to hear from TerraWulf. Many were caught by surprise by the announcement of the project late last month. Some local officials knew about it for months, but had agreed not to discuss the details publicly. Ashley Wilms is executive director of the Kentucky Resources Council. She says there's no state or federal framework to address the regulation and siting of data centers in Kentucky.
27: These data centers are regulated, if at all, under a patchwork of local ordinances and general state regulations that mostly predate the hyperscale boom.
26: The TerraWulf project is proposed for a site that already has the appropriate zoning. It has not, however, applied for the permits it will need to operate. The public can weigh in on that process. I'm Curtis Tate in Canonsburg.
23: To hear more of the interview with Ashley Wilms on data centers, listen to Eastern Standard on WEKU. After a sometimes tense public meeting Wednesday at Boyd County High School, Tara Wolf posted on its website a slideshow with details of its proposal for the Muskie Data Campus. The 285-acre site, about 20 miles west of Ashland, will eventually host a 1-gigawatt data center, one of the largest in development statewide. Tara Wolf has a 20-year power purchase agreement with Kentucky Power for the site. The company says Kentucky Power's existing customers would not see their bills increase. The plan has full oversight by Kentucky Public Service Commission and the State Attorney General's Office, Tara Wolf says. Tara Wolf says its closed-loop cooling system will only need to be filled once and replaced every 10 years. It also says the noise from the facility will fall below the federal standard for safe daily exposure. New lawyers for Fayette County Public Schools Superintendent Demetrius Liggins say the Fayette County Board of Education violated the state's open meeting laws in a special called board meeting. As a result of that violation, the lawyers claim Liggins should be reinstated to his position. Liggins was placed on paid administrative leave last week after the school board said he resigned, a claim the superintendent disputes. The complaint gives the board 4 days to respond. Learn more at weku.org. For WEKU News, I'm Jaron Cohen.
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1: Welcome to Folk Alley, your weekly deep dive of the best in folk roots and Americana. I'm your host, Cindy House. In honor of Pride Month, we're sharing some of our favorite LGBTQ plus folk musicians on the show today, like Rufus Wainwright, Mary Gaucher, Joby Riccio, Joya Ladakun, and many other phenomenal queer artists. We'll start with a pair of women who broke so many molds and records throughout their career, helping generations of queer folks feel seen and represented through their music and activism. Here's a song from Indigo Girls. We all know the words. Let's sing along. Here's Closer to Fine.

Brandi Carlile wrapping up That Said Who has been a prominent advocate for queer families, using her platform to normalize same-sex parenting, as well as advocating for rights with her nonprofit, the Looking Out Foundation. Indigo Girls, right before that, they walked so Brandi could run. They have been trailblazers for queer rights since the late 1980s. True queer foremothers. We're celebrating Pride on Folk Alley today. As a queer person myself, that was very exciting to start with Indigo Girls and Brandi Carlile. Up next, we will get to Jake Blunt, who approaches music with a genre queer Afrofuturistic folk vibe.

0: NPR called Justin Hiltner a leader in the burgeoning movement to welcome and highlight queer voices in bluegrass. You may have heard his cover of Dolly Parton's version of Silver Dagger on Dolly Parton's America, one of the biggest music podcasts ever. Justin worked with bassist John Weisberger on a new album that will be out in early 2027. We also heard from Jake Blunt. Coming up, she came out in 1992 at the height of her career. I'm Cindy Howes. This is Folk Alley.
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0: We're celebrating Pride on Folk Alley today. Katie Lang made history in June of 1992 by coming out in an interview with the LGBTQ plus news magazine, The Advocate. This was at a time when many pop stars and country musicians remained closeted to protect their careers, which still happens to this day. And Katie became one of the first major label artists to publicly declare she was a lesbian. Here's her song, Full Moon, Full of Love.

Cheryl Wheeler wrapping up that set. Cheryl and her wife Kathleen live in Massachusetts. They have been together for decades, and they tied the knot 10 days after same-sex marriage became legal in Massachusetts way back in 2004. Rufus Wainwright has been openly gay since his early teens and is known as one of the first major label pop artists to begin his career entirely out of the closet. We heard his song One Man Guy, actually written by his father, Loudon, and Katie Lang is starting off our set. I have another queer trailblazer for you right now. This is Mary Gaucher with Wheel Inside the Wheel.

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0: One of my favorite folk couples, Jamie Harris and Mary Gaucher. We got a chance to talk to them last year on the Kayamo cruise for the podcast Basic Folk. You can hear that conversation on folkalley.com. They openly talk about their relationship and what it's like for Jamie to be with someone with a higher profile like Mary, and they do not hold back. It's awesome. Coming up, this queer artist was on Kayamo this year. I'm Cindy House, and you're listening to Folk Alley.
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0: We're celebrating Pride on Folk Alley today. Joby Riccio called their song Music for Former Horse Girls. Joby's a lifelong queer person who has always loved country music. Not everything they release is considered country, but there is that kind of twangy thread running throughout. Originally from Colorado, has since moved to Nashville, recently released their latest album, Face the Feeling. This is a song about how they felt soon after they moved to Music City. It's Joby Riccio.

Katy Pruitt, openly queer musician, raised in a conservative Catholic family in the state of Georgia. She actually hosted a podcast last year called The Recovering Catholic, which explores the idea of God from different perspectives and has different guests on, like Amy Ray from Indigo Girls was on, Jennifer Knapp, Julian Baker. There's about 13 episodes, fabulous guests on that podcast, The Recovering Catholic. Also heard the new song from Joby Riccio right before that. We're celebrating Pride on Folk Alley today. Chris Matthews grew up gay as a black preacher's kid in North Carolina. Here's one of her latest songs. It's Forged in Fire from Chris Matthews.

survive. Joy Aladakun has said she writes worship music for queer kids and youth group rejects. And of that song, she said, it almost feels like we might be on our way out as a species. But there are wonderful things like family, friends, partners, dogs, things that inspire us towards beauty and excitement. Even if this all ends, it was worth the experience. We've been celebrating Pride Month on Folk Alley today, and you can listen to this special Pride episode or check out the playlist at folkalley.com or our mobile app. I'm Cindy Howes, and this is Folk Alley.

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3: Welcome back to another hour of Folk Alley. I'm your host, Cindy House. Coming up, some more of our favorite LGBTQ plus folk musicians to celebrate Pride, like Anna Egge, Farron, Tatiana Hargraves, and Jimmy Lee. But first, Ruthie Foster has been open about her sexuality for years and frequently speaks about her identity as a Black queer woman in the music industry. She also appeared in the 2021 documentary Invisible, Gay Women in Southern Music. This song features Derek Trucks. It is the title track to her 2017 album, Joy Comes Back, from Ruthie Foster.

bluegrass musician, wrote an essay in 2018 that reminded us Pride started as a revolt led by trans women of color against transphobic laws and police violence. Pride is a protest, not just a celebration. Allison DeGroot and Tatiana Hargraves.

0: That's some tunes from beloved members of the queer bluegrass and old time community, Joe Troop and the Truth Machine with the song Billionaires. We heard Fink, Marxer, and Gleaves with Moonshine, and Allison DeGroot and Tatiana Hargraves starting off our set. Coming up, we're going to be hearing a song from our favorite Canadian cousin. Coming right up, I'm Cindy Howes, and you're listening to Folk Alley.
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0: Canadian Rose Cousins frequently engages with the LGBTQ plus community, and her work embraces fluid themes around love with the belief that human desire is genderless. Her latest album, Conditions of Love, Volume 1, is heavily dedicated to the nuances of all relationships, whether it's finding a sense of self, celebrating chosen family, or grieving the loss of close friends. We'll do I Believe in Love. Here's Rose Cousins.

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And some of you were in a good thing and you got out of it and you didn't know it. That is a drag. That's called remorse. And totally, this is a song for anybody who's in a good thing and does know it. Yeah.

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wrapping up a set of LGBTQ plus Canadians to celebrate Pride and to get ready for Canada Day. Farron has been around since the days where women's music was its own genre, and Farron was one of the earliest and most influential songwriters of that scene. Also heard Ashley McIsaac with an instrumental and Rose Cousins. It's Cindy. Anna Eggie has been out since her teenage years. This song is about her early days as a young person in New York City. Here's Girls, Girls, Girls from Anna Eggie.

0: Annabelle Shavostic on Folk Alley, the song Firefly. Annabelle began her career in Montreal's eclectic art scene in the 90s and early 2000s, performing regularly at a queer feminist 1920s-inspired cabaret series, which sounds amazing. We also heard Anna Egge right before that with Girls, Girls, Girls. Coming up, he was raised by Malawi immigrants in the heart of Texas. I'm Cindy House, and this is Folk Alley.
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0: The musician Anjima Lee is a black trans man originally from outside of Dallas, goes by Jimmy, and was raised by Malawian parents. Father was a doctor, mother was a computer programmer. In this song, he sings, "When I was a little girl, I wanted to be free. When I was a little boy, I wanted to be real." A powerful reckoning on childhood identity. This is Waits for Me from Anjima Lee.

some wonderful up-and-coming queer musicians on Folk Alley to celebrate Pride. We heard Naomi Westwater, a practicing witch, as well as a queer, black, multiracial singer-songwriter. We heard from Olive Klug and Ann Jimily starting us off. It's Cindy House. S.G. Goodman was raised in the Southern Baptist tradition. She weaves her queer identity with her rural roots, advocating for representation outside of major urban centers. Here's S.G. Goodman.

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3: 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I'm a firm believer that we're all connected by our shared humanity, and that finding that intersection sometimes just means having a conversation.
4: Today we get to hear from Krista Gent, director of the East Kentucky Science Center and Barrier Planetarium. The National Institutes of Health published an article titled, Why Better, More Equitable Science Education Should Be a National Priority. It read in part, the accomplishments and discoveries of science are inspirational, especially for children, as they come to understand their world and develop a sense of agency within it. Science education needs to stimulate children's intellect and imagination and motivate them to consider science as they work to solve the pressing problems the world faces today and will confront tomorrow. Scientific thinking and understanding are essential for all people navigating the world, not just for scientists and other STEM professionals. Science literacy is fundamental. The East Kentucky Science Center and Barrier Planetarium serves as a hub of STEM, which is science, technology, engineering, mathematics, STEM education in East Kentucky. The facility is located on the campus of Big Sandy Community and Technical College in Prestonsburg, Kentucky. The center offers an exhibit hall with hands-on STEM activities and visuals, along with the planetarium and a laser light music show system. Hey, Krista, welcome to the show.
5: Hello, thank you for having me.
4: Absolutely. I'm so glad that we can have you on today to talk about the amazing East Kentucky Science Center. We've been there and it is a beautiful, I loved it. I could have stayed in the planetarium all day. But can you tell us a little bit about yourself, about your background, and how did you end up at the Science Center?
5: Oh, sure. I have been all over. So my background for college, my undergraduate degree, I have a dual degree in Earth and Space Science and secondary education with a minor in astronomy. So basically, I love all science and I love teaching that to anyone who will listen. And I have a special interest in astronomy. I taught high school for a few years in Baltimore City, Maryland, and then realized I wanted to go back to graduate school. I liked the teaching, but outside of the classroom aspect. So I was really interested in informal education, and I had done some research with an inflatable planetarium. So I don't know if you've ever been in one of those before. They look like a giant bouncy house, but they're amazing. So I went back to graduate school and I got my master's in curriculum and instruction, and I'm working on finishing my PhD, which I will finish. I'm going to finish it.
4: Absolutely. We believe.
5: Thank you. So I've been working on that while also going there for classes for a few years and just had to get back into the teaching. I couldn't stop working at the same time. So I worked for a little while on a mobile laboratory that drove around doing labs for high school students. And then I went to a planetarium in Jersey City, which was the largest planetarium in the Western Hemisphere at the time. It could fit 400 people in there. And that was amazing, but I also missed that smaller environment that really let you interact more with the visitors. So when this position opened up here in Prestonsburg, I thought, this is perfect. This is amazing. I also thought there's no way I'm going to get this job, but I applied for it. And it's such a great conglomeration of teaching and astronomy and the public and growth, and it's just great. It's been an awesome position.
4: So that's a interesting way of how you got here, but I think many people will be surprised to know that there is this amazing science center and planetarium nestled in the mountains of East Kentucky. So can you tell us a little bit about the history behind the partnership with Big Sandy Community Technical College?
5: Absolutely. So the Science Center was opened in 2004. And a few years after that, in 2008, the partnership was formed between Big Sandy and the Science Center. And ever since then, we have been working with them and supported by the college. And it's a great partnership to have. And hopefully, you know, get both, you know, we can help each other get the word out and support each other with all the science and learning that we have here.
4: So can you talk a little bit more about how the Science Center came to be and how the community, you know, like helped bring that to pass?
5: Yeah. So it was kind of a perfect storm of people who wanted to bring a place like this to Eastern Kentucky. There were politicians and fundraisers and activists that just all kind of said, hey, we need something like this. And they all came together, worked together. This was back in the 90s. So it's been, it took a little while to get actually formed, the building and everything, but just some really dedicated and people from the area, including someone who had just retired from the college, but he was here for a while. And it was just really all come down to, I think, like, it was like a group of four people that first started this dream, and then working with the area lawmakers and everything and got that built up. And then here we are, you know, 25 years later.
4: That's amazing. I know that I love watching the projection system in the planetarium. Can you tell us a little bit more about that?
5: Yes. So there are three pieces of equipment in the planetarium itself. And one of them you mentioned was the laser light system. So that's our music and laser show. We also have a Godo Chrono Star Machine, which is one of only a handful in the country. It basically looks like a giant purple robot, but it can show you what is visible in the sky on any date ever, at any time, from anywhere in the world. So it shows you a super accurate sky. Yeah, looking at what you could see on the night you were born, that's a very popular request and something that we can do. And then we also have a brand new digital system. It's the most up-to-date. It's called a Digistar 7. And that digital system lets us take off from Earth. We can fly around the universe. There's an Xbox controller, so you can control it. We can do so many things, almost anything you can think of. And we can also do more than just astronomy. So it can show you the human body and physics things and interactive games. And it's really amazing. Plus, it lets us connect with other planetariums around the world who also have the same Digistar system. We can see and use things that other creators make and are, you know, like almost streaming live. We can show that in our planetarium. So it's really fun. There's a lot we can do in that planetarium.
4: That sounds amazing. So I have to come back because
5: you've
4: gotten an upgrade since we've been there. So so why is science education important to you in the region where you serve?
5: That's such a good question. And as you can tell, it's just important to me in general. And you mentioned a lot of, you know, my answer at the very beginning, that it's just so important to almost show people that science isn't scary, or it doesn't have to be scary, and it doesn't have to be so far removed from your life, that it really is all around us and it can affect your everyday life, but it can be, you know, accessible in a way. So not only that, but there's actually quite a lot of careers available, not even just in

0: things that are going on and then form your own, you know, valid opinion. I think that's super important.
1: 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We'll be right back.
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0: 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It's 6 times more deadly than drunk driving. Keep your eyes on the road and hands on the wheel. 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For more street-related content, follow Lex Bike Walk on Facebook and Instagram.
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4: What is your favorite planetarium show? Do you have one? And if so, which one? Maybe not your favorite, maybe, because it's like maybe picking your favorite child. So, but what are the most popular planetarium shows?
0: So if someone comes in and they ask, you know, because we have a range for different ages, so it'll depend on the age of the visitor that's coming in. But I will say, if I get to pick any of the shows, they're all amazing, I will say. But there's one about the different moons of the solar system. And that's one of my favorites because we talk a lot about planets, you know, and dwarf planets and everything, but there's over 200 moons in the solar system, and those are a lot of the places we're actually looking for life.
4: In our solar system?
0: Mm-hmm.
4: Oh, my gosh!
0: Yeah, so it's a great thing to kind of show something that you maybe haven't thought about before, so I really like that one.
4: Can you share an impact story of an encounter with a visitor that you've had at the Science Center?
0: So it can be as simple as when, you know, kids come in and they go, whoa! Like, just that sound is, like, amazing to me, because that's all I want. I want science to equal whoa, you know? But I've had people come in and tell me, like, oh, I want to do science. Like, I want to study space now. Or, you know, they'll say, like, I really want to be an astronaut. I really want to work in neuroscience. And if we do something that relates to them, or even, like, they like sports, and we related basketball to this physics thing we were talking about, just anything that sparks that, like, whoa, which is kind of, I feel like that's a silly answer, but just anytime I get that wow reaction, it's just, like, the best day.
4: What do you hope children take away after they visit?
0: So kind of along the same line, I want them to realize that science can be fun, or it can be cool, or you can do it. I want it to be accessible, and, you know, I don't want that, there's almost that stigma of, you know, fear, or it's hard, or it's scary. And the same for teachers too, that we want to be a place where we can support that learning. We want to open the doors almost that, like, do you like this? Because you can make a job out of it. That's what I did, you know? So, like, and it's just something that can be fun and cool. I want to open that up to, if this is something that they're interested in, that they can continue. I want them to realize, oh, I can explore this more. I can learn about it.
4: So I know that you all have hosted some NASA programming. Can you tell us some more about that partnership, or what kind of things you all have been able to do in conjunction with NASA? Because I'm pretty sure people don't think of NASA when they think of East Kentucky. So we're here to bust all the myths that people have about East Kentucky. So talk to us about NASA.
0: Yes. So we've done quite a few partnerships even before I was here. We've partnered with them to bring an exhibit about the Hubble telescope. So that's been here a few times. We've partnered with them to do different kind of summer camp activities. We get things all the time where we can have little tabletop things that, you know, people who come in can interact with and learn about different fields of science, not even just astronomy. And, you know, right now I'm a NASA partnered eclipse ambassador. So we have an eclipse coming up next month. I'm going through training for that, and they're offering resources and things to do while the eclipse is happening. So we're in constant partnership and working

0: working with them, and they help us learn more, especially about things that are going on, because there's always something happening. There's always something changing. So it's a great partnership, and it's amazing how much they provide for places like us to spread the education of space.
1: And will you all have special programming around the eclipse?
0: So we will be open for viewing of the eclipse. We'll have telescopes out there. I'll be streaming a live view of totality, because we're not quite in the path of totality here in Prestonsburg. We're close, but I'm still going to, you know, stream a place that is in the total path, so you can kind of experience a little bit what that looks like compared to what will be going on outside. We do have a few activities for the blind, that so they can experience that, or even if not, you can kind of experience what an eclipse feels like. So if you can kind of see what the eclipse is like with your hands in that way. We'll also have some different programs from Big Sandy will be set up with activities and information, and we'll have some food trucks, and it's just going to be a whole fun time. So we're really excited.
1: Do you have a date for that?
0: That is April 8th. That's a Monday.
1: So y'all put that on your calendars right now. So lots of people have never visited Appalachia. What is the one stereotype that you'd like to correct?
0: We have a lot to offer. I feel like that's a big one. That, you know, the thought of there's nothing here, there's nothing to do, but there really is. And especially, you know, we're not the only place that's kind of a hidden gem, to say. But there's a lot of facilities like the Science Center that are here and are around, and then again there's so many jobs and positions and education, and it's just we're a really rich area. But I think, you know, we don't keep to ourselves, but we want people to come and experience all that we have to offer, which I feel like is so much more than
1: absolutely
0: people think.
1: So we did a profile on the center in the Mountain Spirit magazine, and the center is more than science education in this in that we know that people interact with the Science Center, and you all have a lot of things in the community and do a lot of outreach as well. So you can you talk about your outreach efforts and how you meet the needs of local school children?
0: Of course. So we do have free community events every so often throughout the year. We open it up so anyone can come through and visit. We do a Halloween event every year that's free. We also have some special needs days that we open up for. We do community evenings just to try to get a little more availability to those who might not be able to come during our normal hours. And then we also will travel out for different events. So we just participated in a STEAM night at a middle school, and we'll, you know, go out to various different fairs and expos and things like that. And then we also do get quite a few school visits, which we love, and we'll get all grades. And, you know, we're super open to working with teachers and schools to create programming that they might need that support for, which is why we're here, really. So we are always very open to partnerships and hearing what the community needs and trying to fill that need as best we can. So, yeah, communication is really important. Yeah,
1: absolutely. And I know at one time you all were also, maybe when there are school students coming, would have other items, maybe things from op sharing, like clothes or food and things like that. Do you all still do
0: the college
1: things?
0: Does, yes. Yeah. So part of the partnership we have with Big Sandy is they almost not took it over, but they kind of are helping us out and providing a location with things like that. And then throughout the year, our venue along with the college will have donations and different fundraisers like that.
2: Stay tuned. We'll be right back.
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4: Thank you for listening to Media Lex Radio, the voice of the people. 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
1: What do you hope is the legacy of the Science Center in the years to come?
0: I mean, honestly, just keep doing what we're doing. I want it to be to almost just like grow in awareness that, you know, you've said a few times, it's hard to believe that it's here. And it is. I mean, it's amazing. And as much as I think every town in the world should have a planetarium and a science center in it. But we are here and we're available and accessible. And, you know, we want to keep learning also from the community and our visitors that what do you need or what do you want and how can we help communicate that? But I just want us to keep sharing the excitement of science.
1: And do I recall that you all also may have had some animals?
0: So we do. We have a classroom and our gift shop also, and that's kind of where the animals are housed. So they do change as life goes. So you might see different animals depending on when you come visit. But right now we have an aquatic turtle that's right by the gift shop that people love to say hello, and she loves to see people because she's always waiting to be fed. So she will always want to come out and say hello. We have a blue-tongued skink, which is really cool. We have a knoll, a box turtle, and then Madagascar hissing cockroaches right now, which I'll always stand up for them. They're different from the North American cockroaches that you might not want to ever see in your house or anything like that. They do not mate with those kind of cockroaches. They're actually the cleanest animals we have. They have, I think, antimicrobial exoskeleton. So they're actually very clean, and okay, they're big. Yes, I will always stand up for them, but I understand.
1: You're saying do not prejudge them. Give them a chance. Get to know them. Be willing to come by and check them out.
0: You can adopt one for $10 if you want to.
1: Have an open mind. You encourage them to have an open mind. There we go. Krista, it's been so great having you on the show today. We always end with this question. The mission statement of Christian Appalachian Project is building hope, transforming lives, and sharing Christ's love through service in Appalachia. Hope, transformation, love, and service. Which one of these words resonates with you the most when you think of Appalachia?
0: I would say hope. Hope really speaks to me because I think in this region, that positivity is so prevalent. And we just want to share that with everyone, that things can get better. We're a family. We can all do it. And, you know, whatever that path might relate to, I think this area is just so full of love and hope. And it's an amazing place.
1: Awesome. Our guest today was Krista. Krista, thank you so much for being on the show.
0: Thank you very much. It was a pleasure.
1: We learned a lot, and I hope people will put those dates and we'll check out. Oh, what is your website? So if people who don't live here want to check it out.
0: So the best place to keep up with what we're doing is our Facebook page, which will be East Kentucky Science Center and Varia Planetarium. We post a monthly calendar and any updates for events we're doing. But we do also have a webpage on the Big Sandy website. So if you just Google BSCTC East Kentucky Science Center, that'll lead you right to us.
1: Awesome. Our guest today was Krista Gent, director of the East Kentucky Science Center and Varia Planetarium.
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1: Per the ACLU, if police agents ask you about your immigration status, keep calm, don't run, argue, resist, or obstruct the officer, even if you believe your rights are being violated.
0: Keep your hands where the police can see them. Don't lie about your status or provide false documents. You have the right to remain silent and do not have to discuss your immigration or citizenship status with police, immigration agents, or other officials.
1: Anything you tell an officer can later be used against you in immigration court. If you are not a U.S. citizen and an immigration agent requests your immigration papers, you must show them if you have them with you.
0: If an immigration agent asks if they can search you, you have the right to say no. Agents do not have the right to search you or your belongings without your consent or probable cause.
1: If you're over 18 years of age, carry your papers with you at all times. If you do not have them, tell the officer that you want to remain silent or that you want to consult a lawyer before answering any questions.
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0: From New York, this is Democracy Now!
1: The question before us now is how much more can we accomplish together? Can we turn over a new leaf? Can we change relations in the Middle East permanently? Or do we go back to doing things the old way, which is not our preference, but is certainly very much something that can happen?
0: Vice President J.D. Vance and Iranian negotiators met in Switzerland Sunday to formally begin a new round of talks after signing a framework agreement to end the war. We'll speak with Behrouz Ghamari Tabrizi. He was on death row at the notorious Evin prison in Iran. And we'll talk to Pulitzer Prize-winning journalist Spencer Ackerman. His latest piece is headlined Iran's Forever Leverage. Then to London. Prime Minister Keir Starmer announces he's stepping down.
2: Every decision I've taken has been about putting the country I love first. That is why I will resign as leader of the Labour Party.
0: We'll speak to Starmer's former mentor, renowned human rights attorney Jeffrey Robertson. We'll talk about the political upheaval and Palestine activists who took on the Ilby. His latest piece for The Key is headlined Punishing Protest as Terrorism. And finally, in another victory for right-wing forces in Latin America, Colombia has elected Alvarado de la Espriella as its new president.
3: Gracias, Colombia, por ese respaldo.
4: Thank you, Colombia, for that support. Thank you for choosing us. You will not regret it. The homeland miracle will become a reality, and we, together with you and God's help, will rebuild the homeland and take it to the place of greatness it deserves.
0: We'll go to Colombia for the latest. All that and more coming up. Welcome to Democracy Now!, democracynow.org, The War and Peace Report. I'm Amy Goodman. Mediators from Pakistan and Qatar say the U.S. and Iran made, quote, encouraging progress, end quote, during 18 hours of negotiations in Switzerland, where the two sides agreed to a roadmap towards reaching a final deal within 60 days. Last week, the U.S. and Iran officially signed a memorandum of understanding aimed at ending the war in Iran, which President Trump began in late February. Vice President J.D. Vance headed the U.S. delegation. Iran's parliament speaker, Mohammed Bakr Ghalibaf, led the Iranian delegation. On Sunday, Vance said the U.S. wants to turn over a new leaf with Iran.
1: What the president has asked us to do is turn over a new leaf, to transform our relationship with the people of Iran, and to extend an outstretched hand that says to the people of Iran that if your leadership is willing to give up being a driver of regional instability, if they are willing to give up nuclear weapons ambitions for the long term, then the United States is willing to fundamentally transform our relationship with that country. That is certainly our goal.
0: The talks took place despite new threats from President Trump. On Sunday, he posted a message online reading, quote, Iran must immediately stop their highly paid proxies in Lebanon from causing trouble. If they don't, we'll hit Iran very hard again, just like we did last week, only harder. 3 exclamation points. On Saturday, Iran announced it was closing the Strait of Hormuz again after Israel killed 83 people in Lebanon. On Friday, Israel said it would agree to a new ceasefire in Lebanon, but Israel's refusing to end its occupation of southern Lebanon, where Hezbollah killed 4 Israeli soldiers Friday. Residents of southern Lebanon have decried the ongoing Israeli attacks. This is Abbas Ezzedine in the town of Barish, where Israel struck a 3-story building.
5: There was an airstrike this morning on this house. It was targeted by Israeli warplanes at 8:30 a.m. People were sleeping inside, children, a woman, her 2 children and her husband, and a young civilian. They were all civilians, sleeping peacefully in their home. It was supposed to be a ceasefire yesterday from the Israeli enemy.
0: In other news from Lebanon, the acclaimed conservationist Mona Khalil has died after being wounded in an Israeli strike on her home 2 weeks ago. The 76-year-old spent years trying to protect endangered sea turtles in Lebanon's Mediterranean coastline. Israel's continuing to attack Gaza despite the so-called ceasefire. Earlier today, an Israeli drone killed a high school student who was on her way to take a test in Gaza City. On Saturday, Israeli strikes killed at least six people, including two children, and Ahmed Wisha, a cameraman with Al Jazeera. Wisha's brother Mohammed also worked for Al Jazeera and was killed in an Israeli strike in April. Since October 2023, Israel's killed over 260 journalists in Gaza, including at least 12 working for Al Jazeera. On Sunday, mourners gathered in Deir al-Balah to remember Ahmed Wisha. This is Al Jazeera correspondent Talal al-Awruki.
6: The Israeli occupation deliberately assassinates journalists, largely and directly, during its war of extermination, in a clear attempt to suppress images, prevent the dissemination of the message, and to conceal the massacres and atrocities committed against the Palestinian people here in the Gaza Strip.
0: In Britain, Keir Starmer's resigned as prime minister and leader of the Labour Party over mounting pressure from within his own party. Starmer spoke earlier today.
2: The question my party is asking now is whether I am best placed to lead us into the next general election. I have heard the answer of my parliamentary party to that question, and I accept that answer with good grace. Every decision I've taken has been about putting the country I love first. That is why I will resign as leader of the Labour Party.
0: Starmer's announcement paves the way for Britain to have its seventh leader in 10 years. Former Manchester mayor, newly elected Labour MP Andy Burnham, is widely expected to become the next prime minister. We'll have more on this story later in the broadcast. In Colombia, a Trump-backed far-right lawyer has declared victory in Sunday's presidential runoff to replace Gustavo Petro, with over 99.9% of the vote counted. Abelardo de la Espriella has 49.7% of the vote. The leftist Senator Ivan Cepeda has 48.7%. Abelardo de la Espriella is a political novice who rose to prominence representing right-wing paramilitary groups. Cepeda is a prominent human rights defender and legislator. His father was assassinated by right-wing U.S.-backed paramilitary groups in 1994. Cepeda spoke to supporters on Sunday.
7: Once the official canvass takes place and its final result is produced and the corresponding verifications have been carried out, we will recognize the official result that emerges from that scrutiny process.
0: If the election results are confirmed, Colombia would become the latest Latin American country to shift to the right, joining Argentina, El Salvador, Chile, Bolivia, and possibly Peru, where Keiko Fujimori appears on track to win the election. Bolivia's right-wing president, Rodrigo Paz, has declared a state of emergency and has deployed the military to end weeks of indigenous and union-led protests. Protesters had set up road blockades across the country, calling for Paz's resignation and an end to austerity measures. Former Bolivian President Evo Morales has backed the protest movement.
8: In my view, this is a rebellion by the indigenous movement against the neoliberal model and against the neocolonial state. As time goes by, the government has moved faster. It has tried to implement it, even without authority. In December, it already issued a supreme decree to put the entire neoliberal model in place.
0: In news from Cuba, lawmakers have passed sweeping economic changes that could lead to the privatization of much of Cuba's socialist economy. The move comes after intense U.S. pressure and threats

0: where he was a close ally of Fidel and Raul Castro and was a key figure in the Cuban Revolution. Salazar Sur, the president of the Islamic Society of Milwaukee, Wisconsin's largest mosque, has been released from an ICE jail in Indiana after being detained for nearly 3 months. Sarsour is a Palestinian-born community leader. He spoke to supporters on Thursday.
1: Because great people like you and people of freedom that stood with justice, that's why I'm back. I owe this to my community, to again people of freedom like JVB and other organizations who did great work standing for justice.
0: Salazar Sur have lived in the United States for over 30 years. In Newark, New Jersey, a Father's Day vigil was held outside the privately run for-profit ICE jail known as Delaney Hall Sunday. Families and supporters held signs reading, quote, "Free the dads, close the camps," unquote. The vigil was disrupted when a red sports car entering the facility struck a female protester who was waving an upside-down U.S. flag. Demonstrators said they believe the driver of the car was an employee of the GEO Group, that for-profit private prison company that operates the ICE jail. Soon after, ICE agents deployed pepper spray and mace on the crowd. The U.S. State Department has announced it'll stop funding HIV and AIDS programs in South Africa, where more than 8 million people live with HIV, the highest number of any country in the world. A State Department official justified the decision by citing, quote, "South Africa's failure to make demonstrable progress on policy requests by the administration," unquote. President Trump has falsely claimed there's a white genocide taking place in South Africa. Trump has also overhauled U.S. asylum policy by pausing all asylum requests from around the world except for white South Africans. And President Trump, without offering any evidence, has claimed vandals are responsible for turning the newly renovated Lincoln Memorial reflecting pool green instead of dark blue. Last week, the Washington Post reported the reflecting pool contained more algae than at any recorded point in June over the past 5 years. In addition, a newly painted blue liner has begun to peel. In recent days, authorities have arrested several people for touching parts of the reflecting pool, including David Hearn, a 67-year-old former Olympic canoe racer who was arrested, handcuffed, and held for 5 hours after stopping by the pool during a 64-mile bike ride. Hearn denied committing vandalism and described his arrest as, quote, "arbitrary, capricious prosecution," unquote. And those are some of the headlines. This is Democracy Now!, democracynow.org, The War and Peace Report. I'm Amy Goodman. Mediators from Pakistan and Qatar say the U.S. and Iran made encouraging progress during 18 hours of negotiations in Switzerland, where the two sides agreed to a roadmap towards reaching a final deal within 60 days. Vice President J.D. Vance headed the U.S. delegation. Iran's parliament speaker, Mohammad Bakr Ghalibaf, led the Iranian delegation. On Sunday, Vance said the U.S. wants to turn over a new leaf with Iran.
2: What the president has asked us to do is turn over a new leaf, to transform our relationship with the people of Iran and to extend an outstretched hand that says to the people of Iran that if your leadership is willing to give up being a driver of regional instability, if they are willing to give up nuclear weapons ambitions for the long term, then the United States is willing to fundamentally transform our relationship with that country. That is certainly our goal.
0: The talks took place despite new threats from President Trump. On Sunday, Trump posted a message online reading, quote, "Iran must immediately stop their highly paid proxies in Lebanon from causing trouble. If they don't, we'll hit Iran very hard, just like we did last week, only harder," 3 exclamation points. On Saturday, Iran announced it was closing the Strait of Hormuz after Israel killed 83 people in Lebanon. On Friday, Israel said it would agree to a new ceasefire in Lebanon, but is also refusing to end its occupation of southern Lebanon, where Hezbollah killed 4 Israeli soldiers Friday.

0: For more on these latest developments, we're joined by two guests. Behrouz Ghamari Tabrizi is a fellow at the Center for Place, Culture, and Politics at the CUNY Graduate Center. He was previously professor and chair of the Department of Near Eastern Studies at Princeton University. In the 1980s, he was on death row in Iran's notorious Evin prison. His latest book, just out this year, is titled The Long War on Iran, New Events, Old Questions. And we're joined here in New York by the Pulitzer Prize-winning reporter Spencer Ackerman, author of Reign of Terror, How the 9/11 Era Destabilized America and Produced Trump, and writes the Forever Wars newsletter. His latest piece is headlined Iran's Forever Leverage. Let's start with you, Spencer. Your assessment of where the U.S. and Iran have come to in their negotiations.
1: We've reached an astonishing point, a point that reflects how thoroughly the United States has lost this foolhardy war that the U.S. and Israel launched in February. If you'll remember, back then, there was never any consideration that Iran would close one of the world's most important economic waterways. Right now, unlike anything the United States or Israel thought it would achieve in this war, that is the main issue driving absolutely everything else. And it's the main issue that's prompted the United States to essentially give away the store. Unlike the JCPOA, the nuclear deal in 2015 that the Obama administration negotiated with Iran, this memorandum of understanding that the U.S. and Iran have signed to kick off a 60-day period of negotiations only in some aspects covers the nuclear file. What it mostly does is lay out a roadmap to a regional transformation that would have been astonishing previously to imagine. The United States is committing in this document, this signed document, to transform its military posture in the Middle East, to end all forms of sanctions on Iran, not in the staggered manner that the 2015 accord did, but apparently right now, the Iranians can sell oil, make money off of their oil supplies right now. And more fundamentally, the U.S. and Iran are now looking toward a new reality in which Iran's power has been demonstrated against what had been not just the reigning superpower in the world, but the driving force of Middle Eastern security.
0: I want to go to the Iranian president, Masoud Pezeshkian, speaking Sunday.
2: We will not give up our rights to enrichment, and they, too, will be forced to accept it. You all know what the so-called president of the United States was saying. He has made a complete 180-degree turn. He was saying that Iran must surrender unconditionally. Iran has no right to do this. It has no right to do that. Then he gave a speech and said that Iran has the right to do this. It has the right to possess this. In other words, he has reversed himself 180 degrees compared to his previous positions, and has accepted that they cannot ignore our rights.
0: That's the Iranian president. Can you talk about the U.S. spin and go further into the details and how what has been accomplished at this point compares to what President Obama accomplished back in 2015?
1: Right. So you heard the vice president talk about how Iran has to transform its behavior, how its proxy support for militias like Hezbollah has to end. That's not actually in the MOU. The memorandum itself really puts the onus on the United States to both end its sanctions, all sorts of sanctions on Iran, secondary sanctions, which basically means the customers, the consumers of Iranian oil have sanctions on them as well. And as well, it makes the United States sort of responsible for Israel withdrawing from Lebanon, which the Israelis are not agreeing to do at this point. The actual terms itself we should be cautious on. I would not be surprised if what happened and the reason why This accord is so tilted in the memorandum of understanding toward the Iranian position is not only because Iran demonstrated it can withstand the United States in the war, but because the Trump administration needed this agreement so badly to reassure markets, to reassure in particular energy markets, and to get that energy flowing, that very likely the negotiators, Steve Witkoff and Jared Kushner, just needed to give Iran basically the terms of the agreement in order to show that this process would in fact move forward. But right now, what's ended up is that the terms of this agreement are overwhelmingly tilted toward Iran.
0: I want to bring Behrouz into this conversation, Behrouz Ghamari Tabrizi. You yourself were held and have been in prison on death row in Iran. You don't have a lot of sympathy. You didn't for the, to say the least, the Iranian regime. Now a professor at CUNY, before that at Princeton. But can you talk about how that regime has changed? Who is in power right now? What the U.S. has done in changing that regime?
3: First, thank you for having me again in the program. I think this was a war that was doomed from the beginning, and it was exactly because of a total misunderstanding of the Islamic Republic power structure. And this misunderstanding and ignorance about the power structure in Iran was partially promoted by the Israelis and American intelligence, and partially basically put forward by the mass media in the U.S. The misunderstanding was that, you know, you decapitate the state and then it falls apart. And the reality after 3 or 4 days of war basically undermined that kind of understanding. And the second misunderstanding was that the relationship between the Iranian people and their state and it is true that there is large segments of society are opposing the state in Iran, and they've shown their grievances in many different forms, and they were repressed and massacred by the Iranian government. But at the same time, that relationship did not translate into organizing to overthrow the state after the beginning of the war, and we saw that how people rallied around the flag, and despite their opposition to the state, they supported the war efforts that was organized by the Islamic Republic. And the third issue was that miscalculating the Iranian military power. And I want to borrow from Mao Zedong and his his notion of paper tiger. And for many years, Americans thought that Iran is a paper tiger, and they're sort of seen formidable, threatening, and powerful. And while in actuality, they're weak and ineffectual. And in practice, they showed that not only they were not a paper tiger, but they were willing to withstand these attacks and in a very twisted way show that Americans seem like a paper tiger more than Iranians. And last but not least, the Iranians. The Islamic Republic always threatened that if there is a war against them, they're going to turn that into a regional war and force a global war. And the U.S. administration, President Trump and others, they thought that this is only a meaningless threat. And in practice, they did that and showed a particularly surprising resilience and survive this attack. And I think that the way now it's working, and diplomatically, politically, the Islamic Republic focused on creating a rift between Israel and the U.S. And I think that possibly along with their successes in the war front, politically, that was one of the most successful projects that they followed. And as we see today, that rift between the U.S. and Israel is deepening. And for the first time, we see this kind of the political attacks and criticism on Israeli government that has been quite unprecedented. And the other thing that the Iranians did, they shifted their position on Lebanon from supporting their allies, particularly Hezbollah in Lebanon, to defending Lebanese sovereignty. And I think that was also a very successful campaign. And that's how we see all those points are reflected in this 14-point memorandum of understanding, which, to as Spencer said, this is a document of capitulation on the American part, because this is actually an unconditional surrender, because I don't see any parts of this agreement that shows any concession on the Iranian part, except their commitment not to develop nuclear weapons, which was a commitment they made more than 20 years ago.
0: Spencer Ackerman.
1: Excellent points by Behrouz, as always. I would just want to remind everyone, you know, zoom out a little bit. The war in February began as a way, supposedly, for the United States to extract a stronger position in nuclear negotiations. The United States had launched nuclear negotiations with the Iranians pretextually to bomb them. And now what's happened is the Iranians have not only withstood that, they have fundamentally transformed the United States' position in the Middle East. The Iranians have cratered the air bases, destroyed the radar systems that protected those air bases, and have held at risk the energy and other critical infrastructure data center facilities around the Gulf states that hosted the United States' military presence, made those U.S. allies in the Gulf think very seriously about whether the United States' military umbrella actually defends them, to the point that in the memorandum of understanding, the Iranians have extracted, at least on paper for now, we'll see how this is implemented, a commitment from the United States to move its military posture further away from Iranian territory. What that actually means in practice, we'll have to await. Whether this is, you know, an insincere commitment, we'll have to await, or whether this is actually, you know, compelled, as is, you know, on some level quite likely, as it's a material reality, derivative of the fact that Iran basically destroyed a whole lot of these bases, have now made the U.S. military posture in Iran not the strength that the United States thought, not the anchor that the United States thought it had in the region, but fundamentally a point of weakness, something that the Iranians can leverage against the U.S., not vice versa. That's a fundamental transformation.
0: And can you talk about how U.S.-Israeli relations are shifting? You have Vance saying recently to the New York Times, you're speaking to about Israel, you're a country of 9 million people. You can't just kill your way out of solving every single national security problem that you have.
1: Yes, anti-Zionist champion J.D. Vance, of all things. I don't really believe that it's actually sincere. One thing that you always want to look at when you see people on the right criticize Israel is whether they actually support Palestine or not. That's typically the critical distinction here. But more fundamentally, Iran has, in addition to the way that it's turned the American military presence in the Middle East from a strength to a weakness, so it's done with the U.S.-Israel alliance. It is placing a wedge between those two allies. Most importantly, the memorandum of understanding that the U.S. and Iran signs talks about the territorial integrity and sovereignty of Lebanon. As Behrouz pointed out, that is a mechanism to say that unless the U.S., there's a major difference of opinion between the U.S. and Israel here, which I'll talk about in a second, but unless the U.S. compels Israel to cease its devastation of Lebanon.
0: I mean, on Friday, Israel killed 83 people alone in Lebanon.
1: That's correct. And then what did Iran do? Iran ordered the Strait of Hormuz shut. It is using leverage that previously it never had employed against the United States, let alone the U.S.-Israel alliance. I think if there's a weakness in the memorandum of understanding in terms of how it places this wedge between the U.S. and Israel over Lebanon, it's that it doesn't mention Palestine. It doesn't mention Gaza. Israel has killed 1,000 Palestinians since the October ceasefire. This memorandum of understanding is silent on that. So that's really one weak point that we can look at as a measure of criticism. But now it's basically holding the United States responsible. It's holding the quote unquote peace right now, the ceasefire between the U.S. and Iran, hostage to the U.S. ability to rein in Israel. Whether that actually happens is going to depend on, to a great degree, on the difference between, you know, Vance's interpretation of this as a proxy for the Trump interpretation of this and the Israeli interpretation of this. The Israeli interpretation is that right now what it's done, the MOU has done, is freeze Israeli military positions in Lebanon in place. The Iranian position, and it's trying to see what the United States will do about this, is say, no, it means the Israelis have to withdraw from Lebanon and cease bombing it. We're seeing right now is that Iran has, through its throttling of the Strait of Hormuz, enormous leverage to produce pain on not just the United States, but global markets. And we're going to await how the Iranians will ultimately play that card when it comes to Lebanon fully.
0: And finally, let me put this question to Behrouz Ghamari Tabrizi, and that is the response inside Iran of everyday people, many of whom are dissidents. I mean, with the first day, the U.S. Tomahawk missile strike on the girls' school in Manav in southern Iran that killed at least something like 175 people, mainly primary school girls. Has this shifted public opinion in Iran? And are now the Iran Revolutionary Guard Corps in charge?
3: We actually don't know who exactly is in charge. And Revolutionary Guards always played a key role in political decision making and controlling the country's economy. So that continues to be the case. With how much that has changed, we need to wait and see how the post-war governance unfolds. The inside the country, Iranians, are in a kind of a waiting mode to see how, for example, this $300 billion reconstruction fund is going to be appropriated and who is going to be a part of the conversation about its allocation, what projects get priority, and how the government is going to create some sort of context to relieve that economic pressure that people are dealing with every day, and every day is becoming harder and harder for people to survive under these hardship, economic hardship. And of course, I think that Iranians are not in one voice. There are so many different voices. As Spencer mentioned, there are also voices that are skeptical of the fact that the Palestinian question is absent in the memorandum, and also people who are thinking that how can we trust Americans this time? Because this happened, this is a pattern that they agree on some frame of work, they agree on resolving their differences, and in the middle of that, suddenly the U.S. and Israelis change the game and attack Iranians. And I've heard many sort of voices inside the country that whether the government, the state, should trust this time that the Americans are sincere about turning a page and rethinking their relations with the Iranian government.
0: 30 seconds, Spencer Ackerman.
1: We shouldn't think of this as the end of anything. We shouldn't even necessarily think of it as the beginning of the end. What we have is an inauguration of a new period in U.S., Iran, and indeed global relations. Because Iran, now that it knows that it can leverage the closure or the throttling of the Strait of Hormuz, will never give that up. Now that they know that the Americans can't transform that equation militarily. We should probably get used to a prolonged period of bombing, retrenchment, closure, and so forth. And that's probably going to look like the scope of the new reality going forward, whatever happens with these negotiations.
0: Well, I want to thank you both for joining us. Spencer Ackerman, Pulitzer Prize winning reporter, author of the Forever Wars newsletter, his latest piece, Iran's Forever Leverage. And thank you so much to Behrouz Ghamari Tabrizi, fellow at the Center for Place, Culture and Politics at the CUNY Graduate Center, imprisoned in Iran in the 80s at the notorious Evin prison on death row there. His latest book just out, The Long War in Iran, New Events, Old Questions. He was speaking to us from Camden, Maine. Coming up, British Prime Minister Keir Starmer has resigned. We'll talk to his former mentor, the renowned human rights attorney Jeffrey Robertson, about this latest news and the crackdown in the UK on Palestine solidarity activists labeled terrorists. Stay with us.

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0: More Time by Farrell Foster performing at the Brooklyn Folk Festival. This is Democracy Now!, democracynow.org. I'm Amy Goodman. We go now to Britain, where Keir Starmer's announced his resignation as prime minister and leader of the Labour Party following growing pressure from within the Labour Party to step down. Starmer spoke earlier today.
1: The chance to change the lives of millions of people for the better. That's what I came into politics for. 6 years ago, I inherited a Labour Party that was politically, financially, and morally bankrupt. I was told time and time again that my party was finished, that we were consigned to history, that a majority at the general election, let alone a landslide majority, was impossible. But we proved those people wrong because we changed our party, ripping out the poison of anti-Semitism, restoring trust on the economy, defence and national security, and becoming a party that once again stood proudly with, not against, our national flag.
0: Starmer's election as prime minister in 2024 ended more than a decade of conservative rule in the UK. But during his time in office, he's faced mounting opposition over his embrace of austerity measures and a cost of living crisis in Britain, as well as his crackdown on Palestinian solidarity protesters. Starmer's announcement paves the way for Britain to have its seventh leader in 10 years. Former Manchester mayor, newly elected Labour MP Andy Burnham, is widely expected to become the next prime minister. However, some leaders of the British left have warned Burnham may do little to shift from Starmer's policies. British MP Jeremy Corbyn, who led the Labour Party from 2015 to 2020, said Burnham's, quote, basic economic strategy and views seem to me to be accepting too much of the austerity we've had imposed on us, unquote. And added in an interview with Sky News that Burnham, quote, doesn't appear to be doing anything different internationally, unquote, referring to Britain's supply of weapons to Israel for its war on Gaza and beyond. We're joined now in Paris, France, by Jeffrey Robertson, renowned human rights lawyer, founding head of Doughty Street Chambers, Europe's largest human rights law practice. He's been widely described as a mentor to Starmer, who worked at the law firm for nearly two decades. Jeffrey Robertson is also a former UN judge who ran the UN War Crimes Court in Sierra Leone. His most recent book is titled World of War Crimes, Eyeless in Gaza and Beyond. Jeffrey Robertson, before we ask you about Britain's crackdown on Palestine solidarity activists, the so-called Elbit Four, we want to get your response to today's announcement by the prime minister that he is stepping down.
2: Well, there is a connection, you know. I advised him over the weekend that if he had the numbers, or if he didn't have the numbers, he should do a deal with Burnham, who is the obvious favorite to succeed him because he's a bit more charismatic than Keir, who's a bit dull for the public taste. But if he had, didn't have the numbers, he shouldn't resign, but rather do a deal with Burnham that he became his foreign minister. Because Keir Starmer, in my view, has been absolutely brilliant as prime minister dealing with foreign affairs. Most importantly, of course, dealing with Donald Trump. And he has not conceded to Trump. He has not joined in the illegality of the invasion of Iran, as Trump was insisting. He's kept the distance and kept Britain out of the war crimes that Trump has tried to pull it into. So for that reason, I hope he stays on in that capacity, but we don't know. If he had the numbers, I advised him to make a speech accepting that he made several mistakes, which he has. He has, for example, in relation to the left. And the left wing of the Labour Party is, if you like, the beating heart of the party. They don't know or don't accept the need ever for economic austerity, but they have got the heart and soul of what is traditionally the Labour Party, and they were upset by his support for Israel. In particular, they were upset by his prohibition on any protest from Palestine Action, a group that is protests about Israeli attacks on Palestine. And he had them banned, and had over 3,000 people were now awaiting trial for holding up banners saying that they support Palestine Action. So that kind of thing lost him popularity in the Labour Party. It was his attack on the left, his throwing out of the Labour Party Jeremy Corbyn, who led it for several years, and Keir was one of its ministers, that just wasn't seen as just. So if he moved a little more to the left, and he may well have kept the party on side, but I think he really lost support in the party because he was perceived as too right-wing for it, and because he was too boring. He lacked charisma, everyone went around saying, and this from a party whose most uncharismatic leader was Clement Attlee, just after the war, had no charisma whatsoever, but did the great things that Britain now boasts of, like the National Health Service and so forth. So it's sad that charisma is now a quality for leading the Labour Party, but there it is.
0: You've been fierce in it, criticizing governments like the U.S. and Britain as well for its approach to Israel and Palestine. And you specifically talk about what's happened to Palestine Action. Last week, four Palestine Action activists in Britain were sentenced as terrorists over their involvement in a 2024 protest and raid on a factory operated by one of Israel's largest arms manufacturers, Elbit Systems. In May, the four activists known as the Elbit Four were found guilty of criminal damage for destroying property at the Elbit facility. But unbeknownst to lawyers or the jury, the judge in the case added a terrorism component to the case months earlier. It's the first time a judge has issued terrorism sentencing enhancements on people who are not actually charged with or convicted of terrorism. Their prison sentences range from 4 to over 7 years. They must also legally register to a law enforcement terrorist surveillance system for 15 years following their release from prison. Palestine Action co-founder Huda Amiri told Navarra Media in response, this is the first case and therefore the test case for trying to convict activists as terrorists using a manipulated court process. So Jeffrey Robertson, you just wrote a piece for the new magazine, The Key, headlined Punishing Protest as Terrorism. Can you explain the significance of what happened in this case and put it in the context of your new book, World of War Crimes, Eyeless in Gaza and Beyond?
2: Well, it goes like this. For several centuries, Britain's democracy has been affected, influenced, improved by protests, protests for the vote. The vote for women came about because of quite violent protests. And the vote generally, I mean, we go back and look at the way protest movements of one sort or another, particularly in America, were actually led by people who were devoted Democrats. And now we have a situation where, thanks to a law passed by the Conservative government, not by Labour, recently, a few years ago, that sentencing cases where you have quite ordinary crimes that protesters often commit, like criminal damage, usually dealt with by a fine or a 18-month sentence if the damage was bad, is now can be coupled by the judge, not the jury, but the judge can, if he decides in his own mind that they're terrorists, he can make them go to prison for a lot longer, be labeled as terrorists, be discriminated against in prison. All sorts of bad things can happen to these young, usually, and sincere, but maybe headstrong protesters, because although all they want to do is to change the attitude of the British government, which was very slow in complaining about the massive killings in Gaza. That's all they want to do. And yet that is a ground. This judge the other day dealing with four protesters who smashed up a little bit of Elbert, the chrome manufacturers. This judge secretly decided that they were terrorists and so could do all those harsh things to them. And that, I think, is one matter which needs to be sorted, because we have Mr. Vance coming over and telling us how we get things wrong. And this would be a good example of, because it's quite contrary to our idea of justice that anyone should be sent to prison for long periods and have all this discrimination against them when they haven't been convicted by a jury.
0: I just wanted to name the Elbit Four, as they are known, and who they are. Leona Cameo, 30 years old and nursery school teacher. Samuel Corner, 23 years old, and Fatima Rajwani, both 21-year-old students. And Charlotte Head, 30 years old, a domestic abuse caseworker. Jeffrey Robertson, I want to thank you very much for being with us. Renowned human rights lawyer, founding head of the law firm Doughty Street Chambers, most recent piece for the new magazine, The Key, we will link to, called Punishing Protest as Terrorism. His most recent book, World of War Crimes, Eyeless in Gaza and Beyond. Coming up, we go to Colombia, where a narrow victory in Sunday's runoff presidential election, the right-wing millionaire Trump-backed candidate Abelardo de la Espriella has won. Stay with us.

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4: In a thick brown envelope, and no one in the newsroom asks, where's this headline from?
5: Never Buy the Sun by Billy Bragg. This is Democracy Now!, democracynow.org. I'm Amy Goodman. We end today's show in Colombia, where the right-wing Trump-backed candidate, Abelardo de la Esperia, has clinched a narrow victory in Sunday's runoff presidential election, defeating the leftist Senator Ivan Cepeda. An initial ballot count shows De La Esperia received about 49.7% of the vote, while Cepeda, who's an ally of current Colombian President Gustavo Petro, trailed by only some quarter of a million votes at 48.7%. The results must still be verified with a final review of the ballots. Thousands of people reportedly took to the streets of Bogota and Cali Sunday night, some denouncing U.S. meddling in the election. Cepeda spoke last night, called on Colombia election officials to scrutinize the initial results during the ballot verification process. He had this message for his supporters.
6: Nuestro más sincero.
7: We extend our most sincere, profound, and heartfelt appreciation and gratitude to the 12.7 million Colombians whose support at the polls reinforces our conviction that profound democratic social change in Colombian society is entirely possible.
5: Ivan Cepeda is a prominent human rights defender who'd vowed to continue Petro's progressive agenda and to negotiate peace with Colombia's armed groups. His father was assassinated by right-wing U.S.-backed paramilitary groups in 1994. In contrast, De La Esperia is a millionaire businessman and lawyer who ran a fear-mongering, tough-on-crime campaigns, promised to build mega-prisons, inspire El Salvador's authoritarian president, Nayib Bukele, to bomb narco-terrorist camps, quote-unquote, and to abandon Petro's peace efforts. De La Esperia's reported victory is also a win for U.S. President Trump and his administration, as his administration intervenes across Latin America, waging an intensifying so-called war on drugs, in which even Colombia's current president Petro has been a target of, after he faced false accusations and threats from Trump. Following news of De La Esperia's victory, Trump wrote on social media, he won big, unquote. Despite threatening to, quote, disembowel the left throughout his campaign, De La Esperia shifted his tone last night while speaking in Colombia.
8: Voy a gobernar.
7: I will govern for all Colombians, for those who voted for me and for those who chose another candidate. There will be no winners or losers. There will be no reprisals, no persecution, because in a democracy, there are no irreconcilable enemies. There are compatriots who think differently.
5: De La Espriella refers to himself as the Tiger. He's a lawyer and political newcomer. For more, we go to Cali, Colombia, where we're joined by Manuel Rosenthal, longtime Colombian physician and activist. He's been exiled several times for his political activities. Dr. Rosenthal is part of the group Pueblos en Camino, or People on the Path. Manuel, protests have taken place in Cali. Please describe what's happening on the ground and how Colombians are responding to the election news.
8: Well, thank you, Amy. Now, the situation is tense, but it's also calm. And it's calm because of the speech, part of which you presented, of Iván Cepeda last night, calling for calm and for... So there were some peaceful mobilizations yesterday, but the situation is tense, has been very tense, but it's calm now, and we have to see what happens. Of course, most of us, me included, feel a tremendous hangover after this result. But let me tell you, after your introduction, what this election is about and was about, and it's beyond Colombia, it's from Colombia. Two projects that are playing, confronting themselves through the electoral process from Colombia, but not only in Colombia. One represented by Iván Cepeda, social reforms, human rights, progressive government, justice, and the fight against corruption and crime and for peace. The most decent candidate you can find with the transparent trajectory. On the other hand, De La Espriella clearly represents a criminal approach to politics, lying, propaganda, coordination and collusion with criminal narco-trafficking, restriction of rights and money laundering, and how these two projects confront each other electorally and how the criminal project is winning. The context of this, of course, is what you mentioned, a link between local to regional to national mafias, where drug trafficking, legal and illegal control of territories and resources are producing wealth and transferring it to the north. That in coordination with the Monroe Doctrine, the Shield of the Americas, and the U.S. project linked to drug trafficking with the pretext of attacking it while bombing.
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1: Per the ACLU, if the police or ICE are at your home, stay calm and keep the door closed.
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I took my card inside, but it got denied 'cause my governor was having a bad day.

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While I ran outside confused and angry, just ready to lay my boot to the very first dude I saw in a three-piece business suit. I cried, there's blood in your milk and honey.

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0: 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Not good. 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
2: 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If you wish to remain silent, say so out loud or show the red card.
0: 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Never carry fake documents or documents from another country.
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1: This is where we've tried everything. 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And where he's not himself becomes, he's back to normal. 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
1: Welcome to Commonwealth Corner, where we cover the week's legislative updates from your state capital, as well as district dialogue and policy deep dives. I'm your host, Vanessa Grossel, your state representative covering parts of Fayette and Scott counties. 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We just came off of Memorial Day weekend, and I wanted to talk about honoring the fallen and the process of dignified transfer. There are moments in the life of a nation when words feel inadequate. The loss of an American service member is one of those moments. Behind every folded flag is a son or daughter, a husband or wife, a parent, friend, neighbor, or hometown hero who answered the call to serve something greater than themselves. They stood willing to defend not only the borders of our country, but the ideals that define it: liberty, democracy, justice, and the enduring belief that freedom is worth protecting. For generations, brave Americans have worn the uniform, knowing the risks that accompany service. They have deployed to distant corners of the world, endured long separations from loved ones, and carried burdens that most citizens will never fully understand. Some returned home forever changed. Others never returned at all. Their sacrifice is woven into the very fabric of our nation, purchased at great cost by men and women who believed future generations deserved to live free. One of the most solemn and powerful traditions honoring that sacrifice is the dignified transfer. Though few Americans witness it firsthand, it represents one of the military's highest acts of respect and reverence for those who gave their lives in service to our country. A dignified transfer takes place when the remains of a fallen service member are returned home to the United States, most often arriving at Dover Air Force Base. The process is carried out with extraordinary precision, discipline, and care. Every moment is deliberate. Every detail reflects honor. When the aircraft carrying the fallen arrives, a carry team composed of fellow service members stands ready on the flight line. Dressed in uniform, they move in synchronized silence as the aircraft door opens. The transfer case bearing the American flag is carefully lifted from the aircraft with dignity and respect. There is no applause, no spectacle, and no political division, only solemn gratitude and the quiet of heartbreak. Often present are members of the service member's family who witness the return of their loved one, surrounded by military honors. Chaplains, casualty officers, and support personnel stand beside them through every step of the process. For grieving families, the dignified transfer is more than a ceremony. It is a promise kept by a grateful nation that their loved one will never be forgotten. The process itself reflects the values instilled in every branch of the United States military: discipline, sacrifice, duty, honor, and country. Funeral honors may later include an honor guard, a rifle salute, the sounding of taps, and the presentation of the folded American flag to the service member's next of kin. Each tradition carries deep meaning, symbolizing respect not only for the individual who served, but for the ideals they defended. Another version of the dignified transfer took place recently after the remains of more than 40 Revolutionary War soldiers were discovered in New York. Nearly 250 years after their deaths, the soldiers' remains were escorted from the New York State Museum to their place of reinterment in a process of vintage military vehicles and motorcycles. For many Americans, these ceremonies offer a powerful reminder that freedom is not abstract. It has names, faces, and stories. It is defended by ordinary people who choose extraordinary service. The rights we often take for granted, the ability to speak freely, worship freely, vote freely, and pursue our own futures, have been preserved through the courage of those willing to place themselves in harm's way on behalf of others. Kentucky has long contributed to that legacy of service and sacrifice. From the battlefields of the Mexican-American War and the Civil War to Normandy, Korea, Vietnam, Iraq, Afghanistan, Kentuckians have answered the call time and again. Communities across the Commonwealth know the pain of loss, including two soldiers lost in Operation Epic Fury, Hardin County native Staff Sergeant Benjamin Pennington and Nelson County native Technical Sergeant Ashley Brooke Pruitt. As Americans, we can never fully repay the debt owed to those who made the ultimate sacrifice, but we can honor them by remembering their stories, supporting the families they left behind, and living lives worthy of the freedoms they fought to preserve. We honor them when we come together as one nation, recognizing that the liberties we enjoy were secured through selfless bravery and devotion to country. The dignified transfer serves as a powerful symbol of that national gratitude. It is a reminder that behind every uniform is a life devoted to service and a sacrifice that must never be forgotten. As always, I can be reached anytime through the toll-free message line in Frankfurt at 1-800-372-7181. You can also contact me via email at vanessa.grossel@kylegislature.gov and keep track of our work through the Kentucky Legislature's website at legislature.ky.gov. Another important thing we honor and celebrate during the month of May is commencement, and it's a new chapter for many in Kentucky and for their future. As the academic term comes to an end, thousands of Kentuckians will experience one of life's most meaningful milestones, walking across the stage to receive a college degree. It is a moment that represents years of perseverance, sacrifice, and determination, with proud parents, grandparents, siblings, and friends looking on. Graduates will be celebrated not only for earning a diploma, but for demonstrating the discipline and resilience required to reach this extraordinary achievement. Graduation is more than a ceremony. It is a testament to countless late nights, difficult exams, financial challenges, and personal sacrifices. For many students, it is the fulfillment of a dream that began years ago. For others, it is the culmination of hard work while balancing jobs, raising families, or overcoming obstacles that at times may have seemed insurmountable. Regardless of the path taken, every graduate has earned the right to feel immense pride in what they have accomplished. This year's graduating class enters a broad and dynamic workforce filled with opportunity. They will begin careers in classrooms, hospitals, factories, farms, law offices, laboratories, and businesses across the Commonwealth and beyond. Yet the value of their education extends far beyond a profession or paycheck. These graduates possess the tools to improve their communities, strengthen our economy, and shape Kentucky's future for generations to come. Among this class are students who earned technical and vocational degrees to fill critical positions in advanced manufacturing, information technology, welding, and the skilled trades. These graduates will help keep Kentucky's industries competitive, and ensure our state remains an attractive destination for business investment and job creation. We also celebrate future nurses, physicians, pharmacists, and therapists who have devoted years of study to caring for others. Their work will save lives, provide comfort to families, and improve access to quality health care in every corner of our state, from our largest cities to our most rural communities. Likewise, our law school graduates will go on to serve as attorneys, judges, prosecutors, and public servants dedicated to upholding justice and defending the rule of law. Future teachers will inspire the next generation of Kentuckians. Engineers will design the infrastructure that supports our economy. Entrepreneurs will create new businesses and innovative solutions that move our Commonwealth forward. The world our graduates inherit presents significant challenges. Our nation faces economic uncertainty, technological change, and important debates about the future of our communities and our country. But history has shown that Kentucky's greatest strength has always been the character of its people. Time and again, Kentuckians have met adversity with determination, innovation, and an unwavering commitment to one another. To the class of 2026, my advice is simple: remain grounded in your values, work diligently, and never forget where you came from. Success is not measured solely by titles or salaries, but by the integrity with which you conduct yourself and the positive impact you make on the lives of others. Use your education as a tool for service. Seek opportunities to mentor, volunteer, and lead. Invest in your hometowns and neighborhoods. Participate in civic life, whether you stay in Kentucky or pursue opportunities elsewhere. Remember that your talents and character can make a lasting difference. I also encourage you to keep faith at the center of your journey. There may be moments of uncertainty and setback along the way. During those times, trust that God has a purpose for your life and that perseverance, guided by humility and gratitude, will lead you forward. To the families, professors, and mentors who supported these graduates, thank you. Your encouragement, sacrifice, and belief in their potential made this achievement possible. We'll be right back after this important message.
2: 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MediaLex is grateful to Founder Circle members, Drs. Marilyn Roby and Arthur Sheckett, for their generous investment in our mission, a level of exceptional giving that reflects the spirit of our founder and community champion, Deborah Hensley.
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1: 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We were talking about graduation. Graduation is a celebration of individual accomplishment, but it is also a reflection of the communities that helped shape each student's success. Kentucky's future is bright because of the men and women receiving diplomas this spring. They are prepared to lead with knowledge, conviction, and compassion. They carry with them the hopes of their families and the promise of a stronger Commonwealth. Congratulations to the class of 2026. May your lives be marked by purpose, your work by excellence, and your service by a commitment to improving the communities you call home. Wherever your path leads, know that Kentucky is proud of you, and we look forward to the many ways you will help build a future for our Commonwealth and our nation. As always, I can be reached anytime through the toll-free message line in Frankfort at 1-800-372-7181. You can also contact me via email at vanessa.grossel@kylegislature.gov and keep track through Kentucky Legislature's website at legislature.ky.gov. On our last episode, I started talking about session results from primary and secondary education and running through some of the investments made by the General Assembly this year. In addition to funding, the legislature sets education policy. Proposals are generally reviewed by the House Primary and Secondary Education Committee, where members evaluate and advance measures related to Kentucky's public schools. The next interim joint education committee meeting, by the way, will be held on June 2nd, and I encourage you to be with us in Frankfort in the committee room or tune in via YouTube or KET. This session, the committee approved the following bills, which ultimately cleared the legislature and became law. House Bill 67 clarifies electronic communications standards in place to prevent inappropriate communications between students and school board staff and volunteers. House Bill 253 phases out 3Qing, a reading method used in Kentucky schools, by the 2029-2030 school year, instead emphasizing an evidence-based approach built around five key components: phonemic awareness, phonics, vocabulary, fluency, and comprehension. The measure also prohibits school districts from entering into non-disclosure agreements when misconduct involving a minor or student occurs. House Bill 257 modernizes Kentucky's assessment and accountability system by maintaining statewide academic measures required under federal law while giving school districts the option to develop local indicators of quality based on community priorities. The legislation also reduces testing time by removing on-demand writing assessments, shifting accountability.

0: teacher qualifications, student achievement, and FAFSA completion. House Bill 555 gives local school boards the authority to decide how the proceeds generated from student businesses are used. House Bill 562 expands educational and workforce opportunities for students with disabilities by creating an additional high school diploma option for eligible students who currently receive only a certificate of completion. House Bill 727 improves the Kentucky Educator Placement Service System by allowing educator certification funds to support its development and enabling job applicants to apply to multiple school districts through a single platform. Senate Bill 1 restructures governance within Jefferson County Public Schools by addressing constitutional concerns raised by the Kentucky Supreme Court while shifting key operational authority such as personnel, financial decisions, and strategic implementation to the superintendent under board oversight and redefining the school board's role to focus more on long-term planning and accountability. Senate Bill 2 caps pay increases for superintendents and school administrators to no more than those awarded to classroom teachers and ties a district's SEEK eligibility to this limit. Senate Bill 4 establishes a statewide 5-year principal leadership development practicum to strengthen instructional leadership, improve school culture, and support new principals. The measure would also reduce the number of board members in districts with a population of more than 300,000 from 7 to 5, prohibit individuals who work in another district from running for school board, and require all current board members to run for re-election this year. Senate Bill 46 allows Kentucky school districts to use smaller passenger vans for student transportation while requiring appropriate driver qualifications, training, and drug testing to ensure safety. Senate Bill 101 requires schools to report assaults and attempted assaults against teachers and school employees that take place on school grounds and bus stops, including reporting requirements, and mandates a 12-month expulsion for students who intentionally assault staff. As always, I can be reached anytime through the toll-free message line in Frankfort at 1-800-372-7181. You can also contact me via email at vanessa.grossel@kylegislature.gov and keep track of our work through the Kentucky Legislature's website at legislature.ky.gov. In recent years, headlines from across the country, including here in Kentucky, have reminded parents and educators alike that even trusted institutions are not immune from misconduct. Cases involving inappropriate relationships, abuse of authority, and unprofessional communication between adults and students have understandably shaken public confidence and raised difficult questions about accountability in our schools. While these incidents represent a very small minority of educators and school employees, and while the overwhelming majority of Kentucky's teachers, coaches, and volunteers are caring, dedicated, and deeply committed to the well-being of children, even one preventable situation is too many when student safety is at stake. That reality is why the Kentucky General Assembly spent considerable time this session working to strengthen protections for students while also ensuring schools can continue to function effectively and practically. This session, lawmakers worked diligently to continue improving Kentucky's public education system. The General Assembly invested heavily in schools by increasing funding each year while also passing legislation to refine and improve existing laws. We also advanced measures designed to better protect students from individuals who abuse positions of trust and authority, including House Bill 253, which includes a provision that prevents school districts from entering into non-disclosure agreements with teachers who have a history of misconduct involving students. In addition, the legislature passed House Bill 67 to clean up and clarify language surrounding Senate Bill 181 from the 2025 regular session. As you may recall, Senate Bill 181 changed the way schools communicate with students by requiring districts to establish traceable communication systems between employees, volunteers, and students. The legislation created waiver provisions, established exemptions for family relationships, and sought to ensure that communication between adults and students remained transparent and accountable. At the time, lawmakers, educators, and local officials broadly agreed on the bill's content, and the legislation passed unanimously before being signed into law by the governor. However, once implementation began, concerns quickly emerged from teachers, coaches, school administrators, and parents regarding practical solutions the law did not adequately address. I will add that there was also tremendous support from parents and educators who agreed with the underlying goal of protecting students and creating greater transparency. The challenge became finding the right balance between safety and practicality. House Bill 67 addressed many of those concerns in a thoughtful and responsible manner while helping student protection at the center of the law. The bill expanded exemptions for family relationships to include cousins, nieces, nephews, and relatives by marriage or adoption, recognizing the realities of Kentucky families, including many non-traditional households. It also clarified that district employees and students may communicate directly during emergencies involving imminent risk to people or property, provided the communication is disclosed to school administrators. Additionally, House Bill 67 expressly permits communication during field trips, work-based learning experiences, outside employment, and local government activities. These changes recognize the reality that life does not stop at the school doors. Teachers may own businesses, coach community teams, sponsor clubs, or supervise educational trips, while students often participate in internships, part-time jobs, and extracurricular opportunities. The goal of these reforms is not to create unnecessary barriers between students and trusted adults, nor is it to treat every educator with suspicion. Rather, the goal is to establish clear safeguards that protect children while allowing schools to continue fostering meaningful educational and mentorship opportunities. Student safety must remain a top priority, but we also cannot allow for fear or bureaucracy to undermine the very relationships and experiences that help students grow and succeed. House Bill 67 strikes that balance. It strengthens transparency, improves practicality, and ensures students can communicate safely and appropriately with district employees when necessary. Most importantly, it reflects Kentucky's commitment to protecting children while still empowering schools, families, and educators to do what they do best, prepare the next generation for success. That's all I've got for this week's Commonwealth Corner. I'm Vanessa Grossel, your state rep covering Kentucky's 88th House District in Lexington and Georgetown. Have a great week. Please keep in touch, and I invite you to follow me on social media. 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
2: Welcome to Eastern Standard, produced by WEKU and Dynamics Productions. I'm Tom Martin. Thanks for joining us. Later in this hour, Appalachian columnist James Branscombe with a vision for Eastern Kentucky that returns to the people the means to build a new economy and the land to build it on. And Chris Begley has a new book about preparing for disasters. First, growth in big data centers that support artificial intelligence has been accelerating, catching communities off guard. Despite heavy backlash, a massive 1.6 million square foot data center has been approved for West Louisville. Several cities and counties, buying time to get on top of the situation, now have temporary bans on accepting and processing data center permits. Lexington is among those, and we'll have more on that later in the hour. What does a prospective data center host community need to know? Ashley Wilms is Executive Director at the Kentucky Resources Council, where they've come up with model local regulations and proposed state legislation. Welcome, Ashley.
3: Thank you for having me.
2: First, what prompted KRC to develop these resources now?
3: Well, for more than 40 years, Kentucky Resources Council has really been a trusted source of free legal representation and assistance to individuals and local governments and grassroots organizations on environmental and energy issues impacting our state. So when communities first started hearing about these data center projects, they reached out. There's no state or federal framework that specifically addresses the regulation and siting of data centers in Kentucky. These data centers are regulated, if at all, under a patchwork of local ordinances and general state regulations that mostly predate the hyperscale boom. So we just realized that these resources were needed, and we've been working to develop tools to help communities that are grappling with whether to allow data centers. And if they do, how those data centers can be responsibly sited and regulated to protect the environment, public health, and the rights of neighboring landowners.
2: It feels like this has been kind of mushrooming over recent weeks. Are you seeing a wave of data center proposals, or is this more about helping communities prepare before decisions are made?
3: We are already seeing a wave of proposals. In fact, we've been saying lately, it feels like all data centers all the time. Data centers have been proposed in Jefferson, Oldham, Mason, Mercer, Simpson, Boyd, and Hancock counties. Others have been floated in McCracken County and even in Bell County to the east. There's a proposed 2,000-acre campus recently approved by the fiscal court in Mason County. And as you mentioned already, the campground road facility in Louisville, which has already started construction.
2: Well, the Kentucky Resources Council's model zoning ordinance is meant for communities that already have planning and zoning. So what are the main protections or review steps that the ordinance would put in place?
3: So for counties with planning and zoning, our model ordinance recommends and requires a conditional use permit in addition to limiting the location of data centers to a new category of industrial zones. We think that this flexibility of a conditional use permit allows the local county to craft case-specific conditions as are necessary to integrate a data center project into the existing environment while protecting the rights of neighboring landowners and others. The conditional use permit in the model ordinance would be issued by the Planning Commission in conjunction with the rezoning to this new industrial classification for data centers.
2: That's kind of what is happening in Lexington.
3: It does sound that way. Lexington has recently imposed a temporary moratorium on data centers while they are developing a new zoning ordinance to address data centers.
2: Now, you've also created a model home rule ordinance for counties that don't have comprehensive planning and zoning. How common is that situation in Kentucky, and what can counties do when they don't already have full zoning framework set up?
3: Less than half of Kentucky's 120 counties have adopted both planning and zoning. So home rule cities and counties can't do land use planning or limit data centers to particular zones, but they can use general home rule powers that are found in our statutes that authorize county ordinances for abatement of public nuisances, conservation of natural resources, and regulation of commerce for public protection. So our home rule ordinance requires a construction or operation permit issued by the fiscal court with standards that assure certain conditions, consideration and avoidance, mitigation of impacts to other properties, again, to ensure that neighboring lands aren't impacted and that the rights of the community are more safeguarded. So we have these two ordinances, both of which are available on our website at kyrc.org/data centers, one for counties with planning and zoning and one for home rule counties.
2: Well, for a county judge executive, a planning commissioner, a fiscal court member, or a resident who's just finding out that a data center is being proposed nearby, what are the first questions they ought to ask before a project moves too far down the road?
3: Well, I will say my inbox has been filled in the past few months with these kinds of questions from local residents and community groups, even local officials, asking things like, you know, can data centers be built next to my child's school or my residential neighborhood? How noisy will they be? Will they increase my energy bill? And what about water usage and air pollution from on-site power generation and backup generators? But the big question is, you know, how can my city or county regulate where a data center is located or how it operates? And can we ban them if we don't want them here?
2: Well, your proposed state legislation would bring larger data center projects into a siting board review process that's similar to what applies to power plants or transmission lines. What gap in the current law is that proposal trying to fill?
3: There really is no state or federal framework that specifically addresses the regulation of data centers in Kentucky. And behind the meter power plants built for data centers are exempt from the Public Service Commission review and state siting board review because they don't sell power to the grid. So aside from local approvals where they're applicable, you know, the only permits, even for these on-site power generating facilities, are the permits required by, you know, like state permits for air and water pollution. So, you know, we really feel like there needs to be a state level framework for regulating these data centers. So we drafted a bill that would assure this baseline review for data centers proposals over a certain threshold. And this would amend existing law regulating merchant power plants and transmission lines to include a requirement that data centers obtain a construction certificate from the Kentucky State Board on Electric Generation and Transmission Siting. So basically, facilities that consume a power plant's worth of electricity should get the same level of review that a merchant power plant gets. That's what our proposed bill does. And we didn't see it get off the ground this legislative session, but we're going to be pushing for legislation in 2027.
2: A major concern in your materials is electricity demand. And I wonder if you could help us understand the scale of that. When a data center is described in hundreds of megawatts, what does that mean, Ashley, for utilities, for ratepayers, and for the grid, for that matter, its ability to handle it?
3: Yeah, I mean, that's a great question. I mean, energy impacts really are one of the biggest concerns about these massive projects. And there are data centers powered by renewable energy. Google's upcoming Minnesota data center is going to be powered by, I think, 1.6 gigawatts of wind and solar and have, I think, 300 megawatts of battery storage. But, you know, most are being powered by fossil fuels. And we're seeing utilities pointing to this new surge in projected load growth in proposing new gas plants and even extending the lives of aging and uneconomic coal-fired power plants. So these are big questions that we're looking at in Kentucky and elsewhere. You know, fueling and cooling these hyperscale data centers requires unprecedented amounts of energy. In fact, as you mentioned, facility size is usually measured in electricity use. A single modern AI data center can use as much power as a small city, you know, 100,000 homes. The Campground Road facility in Louisville has requested 525 megawatts For comparison, the Cane Run generating station capacity is 691 megawatts. The Mason County proposal is reported at 1.2 to 2 gigawatts, but they get even bigger. There's a project in Pennsylvania that is projected at 4.4 gigawatts, which is enough to power all the homes in greater Philadelphia.
2: Wow, that's incredible. Considering the consumption of these data centers, is this pushing us more toward renewables?
3: Unfortunately, what we're seeing right now is that most of the projects we're looking at are relying on fossil fuels. We've seen in other places more reliance on renewables, and you know that certainly should be part of the equation here in Kentucky. Because as we're considering some of these questions, like particularly cost to ratepayers, we do have to consider how we are producing electricity here in Kentucky. Again, there's been some talk about even keeping aging coal-fired power plants online to meet the demand for new data centers. And unfortunately, in Kentucky, we've seen new legislation in the past couple of years that is aimed at slowing the growth of clean, renewable energy. But a recent independent analysis that KRC actually commissioned of Kentucky's electric utility systems shows that accelerating investments in renewable energy, battery storage, and efficiency could save Kentuckians a few billion dollars through 2050 while maintaining reliable electricity supplies across the state. So I think all of these issues have to be considered together, especially as we're considering adding so much new load growth.
2: In at least some of the communities where data centers are being proposed, local elected officials have signed non-disclosure agreements with the companies looking to build the centers. And there's been a lot of public pushback about that, questioning the effects of NDAs on transparency, disclosure of conflicts, open meetings obligations, public records laws, and recusal when personal financial interests are involved. What's your take on these NDAs? I mean, they're not uncommon in economic development endeavors, but in this case, we're talking about something that has enormous impact.
3: No, you're right. And we're seeing that, that in some cases, companies come in and they ask these local leaders to sign non-disclosure agreements, and local residents are finding out about these projects at the 11th hour. And so these NDAs are preventing officials from speaking openly about these projects to the very citizens they represent. It's definitely a huge concern. And a bill in this past legislative session would have prohibited local officials from signing NDA with data center developers. It didn't pass, but it highlights why this issue is so important. And hopefully we'll see that get taken up again next year. My view is that an NDA signed by a public official in their official role should be considered a public record, even if certain portions could be redacted. But we're definitely seeing these get used and then these backroom conversations happening and citizens not being engaged about these projects until they're already in motion, which really does a disservice, I think, to the community as a whole.
2: Well, you know, as I mentioned in the beginning, this is coming on so suddenly and so broadly across the Commonwealth. It's caught a lot of communities flat-footed, just not prepared at all to deal with the issue. There seems to be a certain amount of inevitability. We're going to get data centers in Kentucky. Maybe not as many as are proposed, but we're going to get them. What

0: load to service these AI data centers. So we really want to be sure that ratepayers and communities and our local environment don't bear the costs that should be placed on developers and investors. I think how we do that is through smart planning and enforceable standards. So there's an opportunity for community concerns to be addressed from the very beginning and to ensure that this growth doesn't come at the expense of Kentucky's families and waterways or future generations. So, you know, really, I think the first step is developing a zoning or siting ordinance for data centers and for communities to start having these conversations now before a data center is proposed.
1: Are you kind of hearing echoes of the dot-com bubble?
0: Well, a little bit. But, you know, I do think there's just this race by, you know, Google and Meta and other developers to get their big AI models online. So the problem here is that it is, you know, Kentucky's ratepayers and communities that may be left paying for the costs.
1: That's Ashley Wilms. She's Executive Director of the Kentucky Resources Council. Thank you so much, Ashley.
0: Thank you, Tom.
1: Lexington woke up one recent morning to the news that a data center would be locating on the old Lexmark site. While the news came as a surprise to city officials, the city has moved quickly to take control of the situation. WEKU's Curtis Tate gets details from City Planning Commissioner Keith Horn.
2: Welcome, Keith. It's good to have you here.
3: Thank you.
2: So this is a really interesting time in Kentucky for data centers, because it just seems like, man, these proposals are popping up everywhere all of a sudden. Why is this happening?
3: I don't know that I can speak exactly to why, but it seems like the capital and the profit from them is the main driving force for the data centers. Now, I would perhaps compare it to cell phones, and in the days that cell phones became ubiquitous, you know, everyone was building cell towers and communities were concerned about that. But everyone wanted their cell service, but they didn't necessarily want cell towers. I'm kind of comparing that to data centers. Everyone is wanting and dependent on their data now, but these data centers have significant impacts on services, environmental, et cetera. So it's a difficult balance, I think, to reach. And land use. These hyperscale data centers use a lot of land.
2: Well, I think we can talk about the guardrails in a second that might be necessary to protect communities. But the legislature enacted some incentives to encourage data center development in Kentucky. But they did so, it seems, before a lot of communities were able to act on their own to enact their own guardrails. So did the legislature kind of leave communities to fend for themselves, in a sense?
3: I want to say yes, but it also seemed to spring up fairly quickly in terms of how it has become so emerging in nearly every community. So I don't know if it's fair to say that they left localities alone, but there may have been, for some part of our legislature at the state and federal level, that they don't necessarily want localities mingling in this land use for data centers, that they want to encourage them and incentivize them, perhaps because of the potential revenue involved.
2: But to be clear, the General Assembly didn't enact any restrictions on how cities and counties can regulate data center development. West Virginia did that. I was there when that happened, but I don't think Kentucky did that.
3: I believe that's correct.
2: Okay. Well, one thing that just happened is that the Lexington Council, a temporary moratorium on data center development. Can you tell us a little bit about how that affects the more ongoing effort to do those things you started to describe, to account for energy use, water use, noise, air pollution, things like that?
3: Coincidentally, in relation to the data centers and what you've been hearing most recently about the announcement by one company of having purchased property to have a data center here in Lexington.
2: At the Lexmark campus.
3: Correct. Back in 2023, when the Urban County Council asked for an expansion of the urban service boundary, we adopted urban growth areas in 2024. And part of that master plan recommended that there be a small area plan for the Blue Sky Rural Activity Center, because when the urban service boundary expanded,

0: it captured the Blue Sky Rural Activity Center. I would say making it no longer a rural activity center because it's within the boundary. But that is a developed area. So the thought was you need a small area plan for what is not greenfield. It's an already developed area. Coming out of that, we've been doing that plan for the past year. Part of that plan recommends or will recommend that there be modernization of the industrial code in industrial zones for Lexington, which has not happened since the 80s. Part of that proposal for modernizing industrial zones includes some language about data centers. That's part of the modernization of that. During that, or on the cusp of it, this announcement of the data center comes along. And so the council decided to do a moratorium. Moratoria are designed to give a community a little bit of time to examine a particular issue, to decide how should we regulate this land use. Not that moratoria only ever apply to land use, but in this particular instance, it's about land use. Then they also initiated a zoning ordinance text amendment, which is the method by which you amend the zoning ordinance related to land use regulations that specific to data centers. So what will happen immediately is that draft ZODA for modernizing industrial zones, we will separate the data center part because that will proceed immediately since the council initiated that and just address data centers. But meanwhile, after the Blue Sky Small Area Plan is adopted by the Planning Commission, that other part of the industrial zones, ZODA, Zoning Ordinance Text Amendment, will proceed. But the data centers will be proceeding separately.
1: Would it discourage development of anything larger than this plan that's already proposed for the Lexmark campus?
0: That question is kind of ahead of the game in terms of a Zoning Ordinance Text Amendment process goes through a review process, both at the staff level and then with the Planning Commission. The council having initiated this, the Planning Commission only has 60 days to come up with the zoning ordinance text for this amendment. So the staff now will be working on that, making the final tweaks, edits, etc. to it. And I would anticipate that that particular draft of data center ZODA will be available in short order because we're on such a tight time frame for it. I don't know that I would use the word discourage. Obviously, zoning regulations focus on land use and both the appropriate land use for particular zones, but also the impact on the land.
1: I wanted to ask you about the limit on the square footage of 50,000 square feet. What's the significance of that?
0: It relates to, I would say, in these early stages, to both the amount of land required for that type of use, but also the intensity of the use, whether it's with electricity, water, whatever is necessary for such a facility. In other zones and other uses, it relates to all those things, as well as sewer capacities and things like that. So I think maybe that's the relevance of the square footage limitation.
1: We know that these facilities consume a lot of electricity and they consume a lot of water. So the square footage, though, is that the best metric to use instead of, say, megawatts of electricity?
0: Recognizing that at least I am new to this regulation of data centers, other than what I have read, there's only certain avenues that a city, through its planning commission and through its zoning regulations, have for those types of regulations. Electricity isn't typically one that local governments regulate.
1: That makes sense. Another thing about the Lexmark site, Dart Points purchased the site for, I think, roughly $29 million or something like that. I saw that there's actually a minority neighborhood nearby. What are some of the things that the communities can do to ensure that the impact of these facilities doesn't disproportionately fall on disadvantaged communities?
0: The best thing I can tell you right now is as this ZODA related to data centers makes its way through the process, the Planning Commission will have a public hearing on the text of that ZODA, and people can come to the meeting and they can make public comment. But they can also submit written comment at any point during this process. Like I said, we've got a 60-day time limit with the Planning Commission. So as this starts getting introduced in front of the Planning Commission, there may be other discussions, but there will be an actual public hearing on the ZODA. So I would encourage people, if they have concerns, comments, etc., come to the meeting, make them at the meeting, or submit them. You can do it through the Lexington City website, and you can submit written comments anytime you want to.
1: Another common attribute, based on my understanding of data centers, another common attribute that they have is on-site backup generation, often in the form of diesel generators. And they're not supposed to be running all the time. But, of course, there could be cases where they do need to run. Obviously, that has noise impacts, that has air quality impacts. You know, what sort of thought goes into that?
0: I don't think it would be unusual for regulations, land use regulations around or involving data centers would include things like noise levels, and try to address those types of things in the land use regulations.
1: In terms of water consumption, is that something that the regulations we're talking about can also address?
0: Again, local government has a difficult time addressing water consumption. We do have an easier time addressing water waste, sanitary sewers, storm sewers, etc. And any use or development has to have the sewer capacity and a water quality sign off in order to operate.
1: In recent days, we've also heard about a fairly large potential data center development coming to Northeast Kentucky. TerraWulf is that company. And the reaction from some of the local leaders, anyway, has been a little bit of surprise. You know, they didn't really necessarily know that this was in the works. Are there questions that local officials should be asking? Are there things that they should anticipate when something like this happens?
0: I would like to say that, as a general rule, when someone is coming to the community, Lexington, that there are people, developers, companies reaching out to discuss it with the city or with Commerce Lexington or some component of the city. And so I would hope that that would happen. It doesn't always happen. And it may be that the first time you hear about something is through some sort of press release. That's really not best for anybody, whether it's a company, whether it's the community, that the first time that the government may be hearing something is, you're bringing what to Lexington?
1: Are there any other things that we should keep in mind? Because this is going to go on for the foreseeable future. Yeah.
0: Give us time. Look for the draft when it comes out. Go through it. Like I said, people are free to make comment on it. And I really don't know what to tell you to expect until those drafts are finalized. But they are designed to address data centers. And whether or not, I don't know that yet, I don't know enough that I would ever describe them as discouraging. But they can be limiting in some capacity. And I think that's part of what people may be looking for. What is the scale of these things? How do we try to limit the impact, the size, those kinds of issues? And if those are the issues that people have concerns about, they should voice them in some capacity.
1: Well, thank you, Keith.
0: You're very welcome.
2: WEKU's Curtis Tate with Lexington Planning Commissioner Keith Horn. I'm Tom Martin, and you're listening to Eastern Standard. Jim Branscombe is a former staff member at the Appalachian Regional Commission, retired managing director of Standard & Poor's, and a former journalist whose articles have appeared in the Washington Post, the New York Times, Business Week, the Kentucky Lantern, and the Mountain Eagle of Whitesburg. And in an April 11, 2026 article, Changing the Names on the Deeds, the Case for an Appalachian Homestead Act, he argues that Central Appalachia's crisis is rooted in land ownership, not simply poverty or infrastructure, and proposes an Appalachian Homestead Act as a potential solution. Jim Branscombe, welcome to Eastern Standard.
3: Good to be with you, Tom. Thanks.
2: And so you begin with a striking premise here, that a century of federal investment in Central Appalachia has treated symptoms rather than causes.
4: What, in your view, is the cause that policymakers have been unwilling or unable to confront?
3: They've taken the approach that either the people are the problem or the highways are the problem. If you look at the Appalachian Regional Commission investments, which started in 1965, approximately $30 billion total across 13 Appalachian states, 420-some counties. And the net result was we're left today with, one of the poorest congressional districts in the United States, Al Rogers' district, and several of the counties in eastern Kentucky are among the poorest counties in the U.S. So basically, despite some good things that have happened with federal investments, relative to the nation, we're nowhere close to where we should be. And it's basically because it's a one-dimensional economy that was established in the mountains. And nothing was done with the demise of the coal industry to create an alternative economic situation. So that's what we're left with. And in every community that I've been in Central Appalachia, Eastern Kentucky, Southwest Virginia, Southern West Virginia, you know, there are all sorts of green shoots of people doing things. But what I think is missing, Tom, is that we don't have an overall vision of what has to change. President Johnson, when he signed the Appalachian Regional Commission legislation in 1965, said he was going to launch Appalachia on the bright highway of hope, and we just aren't out on the bright highway of hope currently. So I proposed something, I think, with a larger vision of what has to happen, and the Appalachian Homestead Act is one piece of that.
4: Well, the title of your piece is Changing the Names on the Deeds. Why is ownership of land so central to the future of Appalachia?
3: It's an issue of self-determination. You know, when economists and historians study why it is that South America has never been as prosperous as North America, one of the things they note is that Mexico and many of the South American countries have never done land reform. You know, owning land is a critical piece of self-determination. You know, some people may remember the movie, Oh Brother, Where Art Thou? Del Mar tells his brothers that if you ain't got land, you ain't no kind of man. And one of his brothers says, are you going to start a family? And Del Mar says, you can't discuss starting a family until you get your land back. So he was going to go down to the Indianola savings and loan and get the family farm back from foreclosure. And I think that's the basic spirit of it. The situation in eastern Kentucky and across the central Appalachian coalfields is basically that some of the best land, the high ground, the still forested land, the land that does not flood is owned by coal and timber companies. A good example is of the density of it all is Wise County, which is just over the mountains from Pine Mountain in Kentucky. 45% of the land surface of Wise County is owned by just two corporations, Penn Virginia and Heartwood Land and Trust. And when you try to figure out what you do to solve a situation like we had in the summer of 2022, when 45 people were killed by the flooding, you discover there's no place for the people to go. They don't have the land in which to build a new home. And while it's not a Homestead Act, Governor Beshear's high ground communities, eight of them across three or four counties in eastern Kentucky, is a good example of what can happen if you can get access to the land to give people an option to move somewhere where they're not going to flood out again. Basically, the situation in East Kentucky is pretty easy to describe. The coal companies own 15% of the whole land surface of Eastern Kentucky. And in many of the counties, it's 40%. And they own 60 to 80% of the minerals underneath there. And the history is, that the landowner has minority rights to their own property. When strip mining first started early in the 1960s in Knott County, landowners were shocked to learn that the bulldozers were on their property pushing the overburden across down the mountains, and they didn't have permission. And the Ritchie family hired Harry Caudle of Whitesburg to take a lawsuit to the Kentucky Supreme Court and get the broad form deed invalidated. And the Kentucky Supreme Court upheld the broad form deed. And it wasn't until 1988, through an amendment process, Amendment 2, that Kentucky finally, the citizens of the state of Kentucky said that's an injustice. So we have a long history of people feeling like they're minority people in the ownership of their own properties.
4: How do you propose that these lands be transferred from coal corporations or timber interests, and to whom?
3: It's pretty simple, really. If we go back to the Homestead Act of 1862, which was signed by President Lincoln, the Homestead Act operated from 1862 to the 1970s in the U.S., actually through the 1980s, state of Alaska. And basically what it allowed was for people who were willing to make a commitment to stay at least 5 years, they were given and developed the property. They were they had the rights to 5 to 40 acres. And what I would propose to do is, on the coal lands that are in bankruptcy, and there's quite a few of them that are in bankruptcy now, I would propose that the federal government and the state governments combine, go in and buy up these properties. And to correct some of the problems that developed with the original Homestead Act, I would establish land banks that would buy the property and then transfer the property to land trust. And while those two things may sound complicated, Kentucky actually has legislation in effect that allows both of those entities to operate. There's a land bank operating in Louisville, for example, that buys up delinquent properties and puts them back on the market. And so all the Appalachian states have similar legislation. So we would buy up those properties and start distributing the properties back to people in the mountains.
4: So to put a fine point on it, these coal company bankruptcies and distressed land sales have created an opening to move forward on that.
3: It's a one-time opportunity that needs to be addressed before these lands end up being owned by a second generation of land speculators.
4: You referenced earlier the flood of 2022. And so one of the more urgent parts of your argument is about flooding and the need to move families out of low ground, very vulnerable hollers. And I'm wondering, how do floods in eastern Kentucky and southwest Virginia, for that matter, how do they change the conversation about land reform?
3: It requires a step back and a larger vision of what the major issues are. The Appalachian Regional Commission designated 30 counties in eastern Kentucky as ARC development counties. In 29 of those 30 counties, deaths are exceeding births. The only exception is in Whitley County, and the math there is the births are 16 ahead of the deaths. So we've got a depopulating eastern Kentucky, and we've got to find some way to change the dynamics of that. Even if you keep the young people who are moving out, you still have a problem because the math of what the demographers call natural decrease, the number of ambulances going to the graveyards rather than to the birthing centers, just means that we're in a death spiral population-wise and economic-wise. And when you are left with a population that's basically dependent on federal subsidies, federal paychecks, for example, in Harlan County right now, 57% of every dollar is coming from federal transfer payments, you know, black lung or disability or Social Security or food stamps. And to change that, we simply have got to come up with a much greater vision than the Appalachian Regional Commission had in 1965.
4: Well, some might hear the phrase land redistribution and immediately think this is politically impossible. And you argue that the idea has potential appeal across ideological lines. What do you think conservatives and progressives would each like about this proposal?
3: That's, my view is that nothing is more American than homesteading. we distributed through the Homestead Act 270 million acres of America. 10% of the total land surface of America was distributed through the Homestead Act in the over 100 years that it was in effect. Conservatives can like it because owning property and self-determination are important to them. Progressives can like it because it meets their tests for justice, repayment for the sacrifices that the people in the mountains have made for the benefit of the rest of the American economy.
4: Would things like title clearing, assistance, legal aid, mediation, maybe adoption of stronger heirs, property protections, would things like those items need to come before any large-scale land transfer program?
3: Yes, that has to be done, Tom. If you think about it, the state of Kentucky used to be the state of Virginia, and clear title is a major issue. Both George Washington and Thomas Jefferson, as very young men, were surveyors in the state of Virginia. And, you know, they only did it for a short period of time. I think George Washington was only 17 years old when he started out as a surveyor. So in a nutshell, clear title is just not always straightforward in the mountains. And one of the things I have said has to happen in the Homestead Act that I would establish is that we would establish clear title, and we would have legal aid available to make sure that titles are clear and ownership is clear. Virginia operated under English common law. Under English common law, people may remember that the oldest son was the primogeniture was the inheritor of the property. If the under English common law, if the husband died intestate without a will, as my dad did in 1963, English common law said that the children inherited his property and the mother was left without anything. And that's what happened to us. And under the old terms, if one member of a family owning property decided to sell, then the mechanism was they would force this on court order that the property had to be put up for auction. And that actually happened to us in the about 2010. Luckily, my brother and I were able to buy the property back at auction. But those are some of the crazy things that are, you know, most folks would, conservatives and progressives would say are injustices that have to be corrected.
4: Mm-hmm. You frame the Appalachian Homestead Act not as a charity, but as repayment, a debt owed to a region that powered much of the country for decades. What would it mean, morally and practically, for the nation to take that debt seriously?
3: Well, I just did an article on looking at the value of what people of Eastern Kentucky and Southwestern Virginia have contributed. The major metallurgical coal seam that goes from Floyd County over through Letcher County is the Elkhorn seam. Bethlehem Steel was a major user of that coal. The Pocahontas seam is the equivalent in Southwest Virginia. It runs into these coal seams. You know, the BTU heat value is as high as 15,000. It's coking coal. And it's what built the steel mills of the far the steel mills of the U.S. The value that I was able to compute from the geological records is somewhere between 400 million just in those two seams, all the way up to $1 trillion. So we're looking at $1 trillion of value that was contributed just from met coal, not steam coal, against $30 billion the Appalachian Regional Commission has invested. So it's a matter of equity. That value has not come back to the people of the mountains.
4: Jim Branscombe is author of the commentary, Changing the Names on the Deeds, the Case for an Appalachian Homestead Act. We've skimmed the surface in this conversation here, but we're going to place a link to the full article on our homepage at eswku.org. Jim Branscombe, thank you so much.
3: My pleasure, Tom.
4: In 1971, Branscombe published Annihilating the Hillbilly, a manifesto that argued that the stereotyping of Appalachian people was not folklore, but a tool. He spent the half century since documenting what happened next and just published Annihilating the Hillbilly Redux, proposing that Eastern Kentucky's struggles are not the result of cultural failure or individual choice, but the predictable outcome of how institutions chose to operate in the region. Annihilating the Hillbilly Redux is now available wherever you get your books. Eastern Kentucky has suffered more than its fair share of natural disasters in recent years, flooding, tornadoes. In their latest book, Eastern Standard contributor, archaeologist, and author Chris Begley and co-author Amy Edelman offer insights about keeping you, your family, and your neighbors safe when disaster strikes. Thanks for joining us, Chris.
5: Thanks, Tom.
4: So the book opens with a kind of unlikely partnership. Amy coming from lifestyle and consumer culture, you coming from archaeology and wilderness survival. How did those two perspectives shape the tone and the usefulness of the book?
5: Well, Amy contacted me about writing this book, which she'd wanted to do for some time, after she read my previous book, The Next Apocalypse. And she liked some of the ways in which I focused on community, and it was not a fear-based approach to things going wrong. And I think she also liked the historical approach. And so in talking with her about doing this, one of the things we discussed a lot was the target audience. And for her, it was her friends who were educated and engaged but just weren't preparing for anything that she thinks, and I think, is inevitable. And so she wanted something that would engage those people. Also, there's a large contingent of folks, I think, that are kind of turned off by the doomsday prepper, bunker and gun sort of discussion that you often see. That was something we wanted to avoid. So in this book, we tried to write it more in her voice, which, you know, was, for me, sort of a challenge at some point, and mainly I just tried to stay out of the way.
4: Well, you make a distinction between the doomsday stuff and thinking about practical preparedness, the inevitable disaster, as you mentioned. So how do you talk about serious threats, things like climate disasters or pandemics, civil unrest, without leaving people feeling overwhelmed by all that?
5: One of the first ways that we try to do that is to talk about it honestly. And while that might sound like it would be more serious, a lot of the discussion around disasters really plays up the fear in some of these extreme scenarios. For instance, one of the things you might imagine from reading a lot of the other literature is that you really need to look out for your neighbors when this happens, that people are going to be coming to get your stash of canned goods or whatever you have. That just doesn't seem to be the case historically. And so in order to sort of find that balance, we really try to talk about things plainly and honestly. This is what you can expect. This is what's happened in the past. Here are some reasonable scenarios.
4: You write about normalcy bias, the human tendency to kind of underestimate danger because we assume life will go on as usual. How does that bias show up in everyday life, and how can people push back against it?
5: Normalcy bias takes many forms. One of the ways that we often look at it is to think that things that have existed since we were children are just sort of the natural way of the world. And when you look back historically, you see that, in fact, things were much different in the not-too-distant past. One of the ways in which this normalcy bias play out is that we just can't believe something's happening. I mean, I think the thing that where that will resonate for most of us right now is with the political situation. We can't believe that this could represent some sort of threat, that the kinds of things we're seeing going on at the national level could actually be a threat to this thing that seems so natural and inevitable and long-lasting. But we know, of course, that that is the illusion.
4: Mm. Well, again and again, and you referred to this earlier, the book emphasizes community. Why do you argue that neighbors, local networks, and mutual aid are more important than stockpiles and isolation, that kind of thing?
5: One of the reasons for this focus on community is to think about sort of long-term recovery. Now, it's possible, I suppose, that you could accumulate enough food in your house and such to last a year or two. But if we're thinking about a large-scale disaster where something like the agricultural system collapses, we have to rebuild that, and we can't rebuild it by ourselves. We have to rebuild it as a community, and that's where this focus comes in. Or we can even look at these much more localized disasters, the floods in eastern Kentucky. Very few people got through that on their own. Very few people are recovering without the assistance of their neighbors and their community. And the reason that we need to emphasize this, although it sounds pretty obvious, is that the rhetoric that we hear about prepping for disasters often emphasizes the individual responsibility, individual readiness, your stockpile. That's not really what's going to get us through. In the course of recovering, it's going to involve compromises, and it's going to involve getting along with other people. That's not easy to do. Sometimes it's harder than others. And that is something also that we probably should prepare for. Developing a mindset that includes some sort of generosity and empathy and fairness and understanding.
4: Well, you recommend having two basic plans, one for sheltering in place and one for leaving quickly. What are the most common mistakes that people make in thinking through those two very, very different situations?
5: Well, I think one of the common mistakes people have thought about, although now largely people are trying to correct this, is that in the case of emergency, you grab your bug out bag with all your gear in it and you head out, I don't know, to the hills to sort of make your way outside of society, outside of civilization. That's just not realistic, of course. Somebody owns all of this property. There's limited resources that we're going to need. And so I think one of the misconceptions is that often staying put is going to be one of the important things. In terms of staying put, one of the important things to think about is what will you need and how much will you need and how are you going to store that or fit that in the place that you have to do that. Now, if you live on a sprawling, farmstead in the countryside, that might not be an issue. But if you live in an apartment in an urban area, suddenly you have a whole other list of needs and constraints.
4: When will the book be available and where can it be found?
5: Publication date is June 23rd, and it should be everywhere that you get books or audiobooks or ebooks. And of course, on June 25th, you and I will be discussing this book, and I'll be signing it at Joseph Beth Booksellers here in Lexington.
4: What time is that happening?
5: That's 7 p.m.
4: 7 p.m. All right. Chris Begley, co-author with Amy Edelman of the book The Emergency Playbook, A Bunker-Free Guide to Disaster Preparation. Thanks, Chris.
5: Thanks, Tom.
4: Thanks for joining us. 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

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LPFM here in Lexington, Kentucky. It is 6 p.m. with DJ T. Behind us, you've got the Count and Kaylin Ellis moving up. Got some excellent tracks for you today. I'm excited to play them for you. We're going to stay with some chill jam. We're going to stay real relaxed. We're going to stay just, you know, we're going to hit some groups. It's a beautiful day outside. My heart goes out to anybody who has some flood damage from all that rain. Stay safe, you know, help your friends. Stay safe out there. Stay dry. 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

0: All right. 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This is DJT. We started that block off with Brothers on the Slide. After that, you had Accelerate by a great band called Jungle. Following that, we played Alma del Sol by Abjo. And we're going to take a short station break so we can get on with the rest of the show. Hope you're doing well out there. And I appreciate you listening and tuning in to another edition of Mode Selecta 93.9.
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In the background, you've got Aguas de Marco by Ila Regina. Before that, you heard Today's Your Day, What You Gonna Do by Chelly Tuna, and Fat Lip. Before that, really great track, love that lately, Trish's with the song Watch Out. Before that, I played Hudson Mohawk, the song Tar. Got a lot of more great stuff coming up for you. I'm going to just let this song play out because I really like this track. And then we'll do a station break and then we'll get back to things. 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

0: That is Magic City Hippies with Fanfare. They're going to be at the Burl August 6th. Please come out to that show. Oh, before that, you heard I'm Made of Iron by Chrissy Zelby Tembo. And before that, you had Swum. I'm going to keep it going with some music here. We're nearly at the end of the show. It's 6:54 p.m. You are listening to 93.9 WLXU, Lexington, Kentucky, LPFM, down here at the Gray Line Station. 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

Did you finish that track that goes? 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
0: Thanks to all of you for joining us this evening as we present an incredible array of talent right here on this beautiful stage. Tonight, we have a very special singer-songwriter showcase featuring musicians who are living and working in Music City, USA, honing their musical craft in front of wonderful and appreciative audiences just like you. We're going to introduce to you who you will hear tonight, and I will also allow them to do a short intro in round one of three of our songwriter rounds. Actually, that's round one of four tonight in our songwriter rounds.
2: Those are sweeter than candy. Shady Grove, my little miss. Shady Grove, my darling. Shady Grove, my little miss. Going back to home.
1: In the fall of 2025, NBC's The Voice stars Lauren Anderson and Mackenzie Phipps delivered a soulful rendition of Carrie Underwood's Before He Cheats during the Voice battles, leaving Coach Snoop Dogg with a really tough decision between the two aspiring artists.
0: Both Anderson and Phipps brought their own take to the multi-week chart topper, commanding the stage and even getting Snoop out of his chair, dancing along. He said, "I love a good old voice battle." That is what you all call that. Mackenzie, you performed a song in a completely different way. In your part, you kept yourself to yourself, did your thing, hit some crazy notes, and Lauren, you're a powerhouse. I don't even know where to start with who to choose. That is so 50-50, it's beyond belief. Well done, ladies.
1: Such high praise, I love it. Well, no battle rounds here tonight. These powerhouse women are working in concert to bring us a great Overtones Live show tonight at Nash House. From NBC's The Voice Season 28, we are pleased to present Mackenzie Phipps and Lauren Anderson. Let's give them a great Overtones Live welcome.
0: So Mackenzie, you're the closest one to me. So you're sitting in the seat on this end of the stage. So we'll get this musical party started with you. Please introduce yourself to our listening audience and then introduce your first song we're going to get to hear on Overtones Live this evening.
3: Awesome. Well, hello. Welcome. We are so excited to be here. Thank you all so much for having me and Lauren here tonight. But my name is Mackenzie Phipps. I was actually originally born and raised in Virginia, and I've been living in Nashville now for almost 3 years, and I've been really getting into songwriting. And this first song I'm actually going to do is a song that's really sentimental to me, and this song is available anywhere you listen to music. But I love playing this for those that may be in this kind of situation and to let them know that there is help out there if they need it. But this one's called Love Me Sober, so it goes like this.

0: y'all so much.
1: That was beautiful.
0: Thank you.
1: My name is Lauren Anderson. Thanks for having me. This is a song that I put out with a friend of mine, Tracy Perrin, last April. I wasn't going to start with it, but this is why I love Writer's Rounds, is it's kind of also about, for anybody who needs a little help, a little reminder to just keep going. Because things will always get better when they're not going well. The seasons will continue to change. And the crazy thing about this song was when I released it with my friend last summer, I was wondering how much longer I should pursue this crazy dream of music. And then we both got in The Voice. So just keep going, you know? This one's seasons change.

0: Thank you.
1: I love that song.
2: I've heard Lauren do that song so many times, and I just love it. Like, because it's the truth. It really is the truth. The Lord has a path for you in whatever you got going on. This is Mackenzie again, for those that may have walked in. My name is Mackenzie Phipps, and this next song is one song that I was really proud of writing. For us independent artists out there, stream numbers mean the world to us, and a lot of these songs that Laura and I are playing, I believe on your side as well, are available anywhere you listen to music.
1: They sure are,
2: yes.
1: Yeah.
2: But this song right here is actually my most streamed song on Spotify. It's close to 500,000 streams, and I could not be more proud of that. And like I was telling you, I was born in Virginia. I was actually born on the Virginia-West Virginia line. And I kind of pulled a little inspiration from the West Virginia side of things to write this song. It's kind of just your typical trashy trailer park redneck breakup song. So, for all my ladies out there, if your man's doing you wrong and you need a little inspiration, maybe you'll take something from the song. But this one's called Pick Your Poison, and it goes something like this.

0: Girl, I thought you said your voice was tired today.
1: It is, girl.
0: It sure doesn't sound like
2: All of these songs that you are hearing are the lower key versions of what you'll hear online.
0: Well, you sound great.
1: Thank you.
0: My name again is Lauren Anderson. This next one is another one I just put out earlier this year with a friend of mine, Kara Frazier. She said it best, and I like to repeat it. She says, this song goes out to whoever your favorite narcissist is in your life. This one's called Third Degree.

0: you.
1: Hello, this is Renee Collins Cobb, host of Overtones Live. 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
6: Let me get my guitar tuned here real quick. I hope everybody out there is having a great time.
7: I'm having a good time.
6: Good to share the stage with you again. I know Lauren and I bonded so much when we were out there for our battle.
7: Yeah.
6: And we talked a lot about our fur babies.
7: I know. We missed them so much.
6: Yes, we did. We did. It was a long...
7: Probably a little aggressively. It was good we had each other to like commiserate with.
6: And our family members sending us pictures and videos. And we're like, look what they were doing today.
7: Yeah.
6: But, my name is Mackenzie Phipps, and this song that I'm actually going to be doing for you is a song that's actually unreleased at the moment. It's actually going to be coming out kind of later on in the summer, but I usually do shows and stuff with my husband. He is a fantastic singer, songwriter, musician. His name is Shane Begley, and you know, us musicians, we're like different breeds of people because we try our hardest to make music our full-time job, but with finances in today, sometimes you just gotta get another job. And so I don't know about y'all, but I have a very, very hard-working blue-collared man at home. And I wrote this song for all the blue-collared workers out there just to show a little appreciation, because I'm very appreciative of my blue-collar man. But this song, like I said, it's gonna be coming out probably in the late summer, but y'all can get a little sneak peek here today at Nash House. So this one's called Blue Collar Man. So y'all can let me know what you think.

0: was awesome. I love the line about his farmer's tan.
1: Yes, that poor man, he's got arms that are as tan as could possibly be, and then he's got the palest legs.
0: Oh, man. Y'all are about to have an anniversary, aren't you?
1: Yes, this Friday is actually our one-year wedding anniversary.
0: I love happy almost anniversary.
1: Yeah. Yeah, I can't believe you remember that.
0: You know what? Me neither.
1: Yeah,
0: it must be because I love you.
1: Yeah, I love you too. Yeah, I got married to my husband in the middle of May, and we went on our honeymoon, and then a week later, I flew out to California for the show and lived in a hotel with a bunch of strangers for 2 months. So it's you're not strangers anymore.
0: No,
1: but
0: now we're
1: it's
0: friends.
1: A great way to start marriage, you know what I mean?
0: But it worked out.
1: It did.
0: Worked out. I love that. Okay, so my name again is Lauren Anderson. I'm gonna play you guys my latest single that just came out, I don't know, a couple weeks ago maybe. What day is it? I don't know. Thank you. I appreciate that because every time I play it, I'm like, do I love this song? You know how those songs are sometimes. Yes, and thank you for that because I wrote this one because, God, you know, especially in the music industry, there's so many people, you just feel like you gotta fake it till you make it. And it just feels exhausting most of the time. And I for one, love to keep it real. I think you do too. I think that's why we got along. And I just kind of wanted to write a song about the fact that nobody knows what we're doing. Let's all just calm down. One day at a time. This one's called Got It All.

0: figured out. Sure as hell not me.
1: Oh my gosh, I feel like that's one thing that we have to accept in life is we have to be more graceful of ourselves.
0: Yes,
1: give ourselves more grace.
0: Yes, 100%. We have to move forward with our mistakes and accept that they're just a part of the process, part of life, part of who we are.
1: That was one of my biggest things, you know, when I started in music, one of my biggest like insecurities that would set me back is like I would be too afraid to try something new or to like take that next step in fear of failure. But at the end of the day, if you don't try, then you may not, you know, go up that ladder. And if you do per se fail, it's not a fail. It's just a life lesson that you learned and now you'll improve yourself along the way. Yeah. So
0: they always say if you fail, congratulations. Some people didn't even try.
1: Yeah, exactly. Like I said, my name is Mackenzie Phipps, and this song right here is actually my latest single that dropped not last Friday, but the Friday before, May 8th. And a little background about it, because I've had a lot of people ask me about it. So, you know, when I decided to move to Nashville, I have two of the most supportive parents. I mean, my mom is like everything to me. You know, she's believed in me ever since I could even start singing. And when I decided to move to Nashville, they packed up all their stuff and moved with me. And it was a really, really hard thing to do because they've only ever known life in Virginia. And I have my family and my older brother back home. But they believe in me enough that they decided to move down here and help me pursue this crazy, crazy thing called music. And my mom, she says like the darndest things. Like if she wants to tell me anything serious, she's like, Mackenzie, I'm not going to be here forever. And I'm just like, thanks, Mom. Thanks so much for letting me know that. I told her, I was like, why do you say that? And she's like, well, it's true. She's like, I'm not going to be here forever. And so I decided to write a song to kind of show her what I think of when she says that little line of hers to me. And I did put this out a little bit towards Mother's Day just because there may be some people out there that may be missing their mamas and they want to reminisce on some memories with them. But this one's available anywhere you listen to music. It's called Won't Be Here Forever. So you can let me know what you think.

0: Hello, this is Renee Collins Cobb, host of Overtones Live. 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This fall, there are three things you can do with your leaves. One, keep them. Be lazy, leave them as is because they make great winter habitat for pollinators, or mulch them and compost them. Two, let us pick them up by putting them in your gray yard waste cart. Three, bring them to us at Haley Pike Waste Management Facility. Never rake or blow leaves into the street because they clog storm drains. 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
6: Does that song make her cry?
7: Oh yeah.
6: Oh yeah.
7: Yeah, when I sent it to her, she was like, "That's so beautiful and sad." And I was like, "Yeah, I'm planning to put it out kind of near Mother's Day." And she was like, "Why would you do that?" And I was like, "Because, Mom, there may be people in this world that are not fortunate to have their moms here anymore." So I told her, I said, "You know, one thing in my life, you know, this is kind of a blessing and a curse, but I have yet to experience grief, and that's a scary thing because I don't know how I'm going to be able to handle somebody that I care deeply about passing. So that's like the curse in itself. Like, it's a blessing that I have all my loved ones here, but it's like the day they're not, like, how am I going to be?" So I told her, I was like, "That's why I put this song out, because people may, you know, have Mother's Day come around and they may miss their mom and not want to hear all the per se happy mom songs. Maybe they want to hear a song to reflect." So
6: yeah, I just want to know how you write such good songs without grief.
7: thank you. It's coming, I guess.
6: Yeah,
7: my inner spirit's preparing me.
6: Well, that was beautiful. I wrote a song, I'm not gonna play it, but I wrote a song about my childhood home last year. And my mom still has yet to be able to listen to it. And it's not even about her. It's about the home.
7: Yeah, the home. So, yeah. It's all the memories.
6: Yeah. Again, my name is Lauren Anderson. This next one, I guess, or possibly second to last, almost last one. Last one? I don't know.
7: Our last individual.
6: The last individual one I'm going to leave y'all with is just kind of about whiskey and love.
7: Hell yeah.
6: Or some version of love. And this one, speaking of streaming, is my, I guess, highest streamed one, and it's somewhere over 1.5 million at this point on Spotify. Yeah,
7: you go, girl.
6: I know, it's exciting. I didn't even like pay anybody to promote it. People just must love whiskey and love. Mm-hmm. So yeah, this one's called "Love on the Rocks."

0: guys so much.
1: I feel like when Janis died, you were born.
0: Yeah, I'm okay with that.
2: I envy your guitar playing.
3: I envy your guitar playing. Stop it.
4: I literally cannot do bar chords to save my life. For those of you, I tell people this all the time. I have small hands. It's probably, you know, hard to really tell how small my hands are up here. But for all my ladies, for those that may not know, the woman's average hand size, like a woman's average ring size is a 7. I am a 3.5.
3: Oh, my God.
4: So I know she's laughing over there. Yeah, I'm a 3.5, and my mom is a 2.5.
3: Oh, Lord.
4: So, yeah. Very small. Yeah,
3: we need to get you a 3/4 guitar.
4: I know. So I envy the bar chords. The ukulele, yeah. That's what I need. When I actually got started playing guitar, I started on a Baby Taylor because they're minute guitars.
3: Oh, yeah.
4: I used to take it like to school when I started guitar, and everybody would be like, that's a big ukulele. And I was like, it's a small guitar.
3: Yeah.
4: Oh.
3: I
4: think we're down to our last song,
3: yeah.
4: And we thought it'd be fun to do our little battle tune together. For those that didn't know whose team we were on the iconic Snoop D-O-double-G.
3: We wore our
4: we got our chains.
3: Our chains, too. Da-da-da-da-da. Team Snoop. We got another Team Snoop over here, too.
4: Yes. Big bro rap.
3: Yeah.
4: Runner up.
3: Yeah.
4: Killing it. But, yeah, Snoop, he had this song for us to do for our battle, and we had so much fun getting to just arrange it the way we wanted to arrange it, and there were so many different things that we were on the fence about, just with who's singing what, and how are we going to do this, and how are we going to blend it all together, but by golly, we did it. It was a fire of a performance.
3: There was a moment when we were talking about doing this tonight, I was like, oh, should we get a recording and do the moves, and I was like, no, Lauren, we should not.
4: Your iconic spin.
3: My spin.
4: Girl, if I tried to do that, I would have busted my butt on stage, and I would have just kept going.
3: It was lucky that I didn't.
4: But yeah, thank y'all so much for coming out and for having us here today.
3: Yeah,
4: it's been so
3: you.
4: Much fun. And yeah, this is the song that we did for our battle on The Voice. Y'all can check it out after this on any social media platform, but you get the live version right here, right now.
3: Before he
4: cheats. In a drop key.
3: Yeah.
4: like Ralph said, right now.
3: Yeah.
4: Alrighty, we hope y'all enjoy.

0: Well, this seems like a great place to end this edition of Overtones Live, coming to you from Nash House Southern Spoon and Saloon Show, Listen Locally Tennessee Edition, with guest stars Mackenzie Phipps and Lauren Anderson. Let's give a big round of applause to these wonderful singer-songwriters that are here with us tonight.
1: And let's also give it up for Jackson, our sound engineer, who has been performing double duties this evening, is our co-host and working sound for us. And also, how about a round of applause for this amazing staff at Nash House?
0: And, of course, thank you to all of you in our audience for making a choice to listen locally this evening. Thank you all so much.
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1: Welcome to Folk Alley, your weekly deep dive of the best in folk roots and Americana. I'm your host, Cindy House. In honor of Pride Month, we're sharing some of our favorite LGBTQ plus folk musicians on the show today, like Rufus Wainwright, Mary Gaucher, Joby Riccio, Joya Ladakun, and many other phenomenal queer artists. We'll start with a pair of women who broke so many molds and records throughout their career, helping generations of queer folks feel seen and represented through their music and activism. Here's a song from Indigo Girls. We all know the words. Let's sing along. Here's Closer to Fine.